for 17 years I've been going limber. 17 more will bury me. 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

My heart is breaking, hands are shaking, bugs are crawling all over me. 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

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Is this thing on? 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My name is Paul Moth. I'm pleased to be here at VOBB, the voice of Bombay Radio, 95.9 and 98.1 in the FM. 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

Does it feel to you like AI is taking over? 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

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My name is Ken Carter, and I live in St. John's. 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

0: Here you go. Here's Hitchin, a new place to work. Chopping station. Salad. The chef, your new boss. Chef! Chef! Chef! Chef! Here's a new recruit. It's all yours. Good luck to you.
1: Jimmy, do you know who the band is tonight?
0: Hello, Queen.
1: Are they any good?
0: No idea, but you might like them.

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I'm Sheila Rogers, and I'm actually in Bombay celebrating community radio at 95.9 and 98.1.

That's it for another shift. She's leaving work. Someone says, we're going for some food. Want to come? No thanks, she says. There's somewhere I need to go. Then she also goes for some food. At a food bank. 1 in 5 Canadian food bank visitors is working. Yet a job is still not enough. 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

cheerful. Part three. Summer Buddy Holly, the working folly, good golly Miss Molly, and boats. Hammersmith Pally, the Bolshoi Bally, jump back in the alley, add nanny goats. 18 wheelers camels, Dominica camels, all other mammals plus equal boats. Seeing Piccadilly, Fanny Smith and Willie, being rather silly, and porridge oats. I better grin and bear it, I better come and share it. You're welcome, we can spare it. Yellow socks, too short to be haughty, too nutty to be naughty. Going on 40, no electric shots. The juice of the carrot, the smile of the parrot, a little drop of claret, anything that works. Elvis and Scotty, days when I ain't spotty, sitting on the potty, curing smallpox. Reasons to be cheerful. Part three. Reasons to be cheerful. Part three. Reasons to be cheerful. Part three. Reasons to be cheerful. Part three.

cheerful. 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Health service classes, gigolos and brasses, round or skinny buttons. Take him on to Paris, lighting up the chalice, Wee Willie Harris. Bantu Stephen Beacle, listening to Rico, Harpo Groucho Chico. Cheddar cheese and pickle, the Vincent motorcycle, slap and tickle. Woody Allen Darley, Dimitri and Pasquale, Bala Bala Bala and Valari. Sunday nights to study, phoning up a buddy, being in my nuddy. Saying okie dokie, sing along a smoky, coming out a chokey.

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0: 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It doesn't get any better than that.
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1: I'm putting some frosting on the cake. 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
0: oh. 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

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My name is Jack Dumphy, and I live in Mount Moriah. 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

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I'm Ivan Emke. On my show, Roots and Branches and Beyond, I like to explain where the sounds come from. 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Music that knows where it's from.

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0: 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And it's hard to fight the devil round here, though I try. We're all surrounded by friends, music, spirits, and rye. Oh, yeah, yep, wow.
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3: Good Sunday morning and welcome to the Sunday Morning Hangover Cure for May 15th, 2022. I'm your host, Terry Parsons, coming to you through the studios of CHMR FM Campus and Community Radio at Memorial University in St. John's, Newfoundland. Welcome aboard for 2 hours of excellent entertainment. To open the show, we have a couple of new albums, starting with Better Days, the latest release from Quebec-based blues man Cliff Stevens. Like many a player of his generation, Cliff Stevens started his musical career playing and touring as a sideman before he opened his own store. But he is fiercely independent. An impressive guitarist, Cliff writes, sings, and produces his own albums. He also has a master's degree in music and education from Concordia University. For a copy of his latest album, Better Days, go to www.cliffstevens.com. Coming up, something called I Love You Still. But first, this is an absolutely beautiful piece about having faith in human nature and the ability to make a better world. This is Cliff Stevens, I Believe.

0: That, Cliff Stevens, I Love You Still, taken from the album Better Days. The album is available at his website, www.cliffstevens.com. Up next is the latest album from a man with a six-decade career that is defined by the blues and a musical style that defines the blues. During his musical lifetime, Charlie Musselwhite has released just under 40 albums and counting. His latest, Mississippi Sun, is a return to his roots, musically and personally, as displayed in these 14 amazing tracks. Coming up, something called Crawling Kingsnake. But first, a beautifully haunting piece that speaks to the soul. This is Charlie Musselwhite and The Dark.
1: In the dark, sometimes you can hear your heartbeat. Or the heart of the one next to you. The house settles down after holding itself up all day. Shoulder slumps, gives a big sigh. You hear no one's footfall in the hall. Drip in the kitchen sink, marking time. June bug on the window screen can't get in, but he keeps on trying. One way or another,

sparks, light, and stars. 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You can't see that stuff in the day. When the truth turns its back on the sun, the stars come out and the planets start to run around. Now they call that day is done, but really it's just getting started. Some folks take comfort in that.

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How dark is it? It's so dark you can smell the moon. How dark is it? It's so dark the wind gets lost. How dark is it? It's so dark the sky's on fire. How dark is it? It's so dark you can see Clarksdale, Mississippi from here.

0: 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I'm Terry Parsons. The Sunday Morning Hangover Cure will continue after these messages.
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0: Yes, indeed, boys and girls, this is the Sunday Morning Hangover Cure, and I am your host, Terry Parsons. Now, as we started the show with a couple of double shots, what say we keep the double shot theme going, shall we? Up next, I've got a pair of cuts from the album that was our feature album on last week's show. If you remember, last week we featured Putumayo Presents Blues Cafe. It's an album including 10 amazing cuts by some legendary artists. And it is, in my humble opinion, one of the best albums I've heard in a long time. It's available through the website www.putumayo.com. And Putumayo is spelled P-U-T-U-M-A-Y-O. Putumayo.com. We're going to feature two more cuts from this amazing album. Coming up, a pair of blues legends.

Legends get together and talk about getting there the best way you can. Sonny Terry and Brownie McGee with something called Walk On. But first, an absolutely beautiful cut from John D. Holman and the Waifs Band. From the album Putumayo Presents Blues Cafe, this is Coming Home to You on the Sunday Morning Hangover Cure.

move.

0: People, if you want to go somewhere and you don't have railroad fare, plane fare, train fare, boat fare, or don't have no fare, period, there's one way of getting there. I've been using the method for 25 years or more, me and old Sonny, and it seems to have paid off.
1: So how'd that, man?
0: Just walk on.
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1: That's Sonny Terry and Brownie McGee. 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Now, up next, I've got a pair of cuts from Deja Hoodoo, a best-of collection from Lou Jetton and 61 South. This album features 16 amazing cuts from the 30 years of Lou Jetton and 61 South. All the songs written by Lou Jetton. We're going to feature a couple right here, right now. Coming up, I Will Go to Hell. But first, this is Lou Jetton and 61 South. Drinking Again.

That's Lou Jetton and 61 South. I Will Go to Hell, taken from the album Deja Hoodoo. I'm Terry Parsons. The Sunday Morning Hangover Cure will continue after these messages. Hi, this is Terry Parsons, the host of the Sunday Morning Hangover Cure, and this is my cat, Dutchie. Now, Dutchie is a real party animal. There's nothing he likes better on a Saturday night than to go out tomcatting. But then he usually wakes up on Sunday mornings with a terrible hangover. But not to worry, Dutch. Every Sunday morning at 8 a.m., VOBB has your answer, the Sunday Morning Hangover Cure. It's your perfect prescription of medicinal music lovingly mixed to help ease the most wretched hangover. That's the Sunday Morning Hangover Cure, every Sunday morning, 8 a.m., and only on VOBB, Voice of Bombay. You tell them, Dutch. Featuring the best in light sounds and easy listening, lovingly mixed to help ease the most wretched of post-Saturday night overindulgences, we now return to the Sunday Morning Hangover Cure. Yes, indeed, boys and girls, this is the Sunday Morning Hangover Cure and a double shot special. Right now, we're heading across the pond to the UK and a great guitarist by the name of Mick Simpson. His latest album is the Slow Blues Sessions. We're going to hear two cuts from it coming up, a wonderfully acoustic piece called Shelter from the Storm. But first, this is Mick Simpson and You Gotta Change.

That's Mick Simpson, A Shelter from the Storm, taken from his latest album, The Slow Blues Sessions. I'm Terry Parsons, and up next we've got a double shot from David Owen's latest album, Oh Susanna Blues. Taking us up to the top of the hour, a wonderful cut called 21st Century Retro Man. But first, this is the title track, David Owen and Oh Susanna Blues.

is. All the memories, all the years. Oh, Susanna, you live life oh so fast.

0: Hello, bonjour. My name is Cedric, and I live in Norris Point. 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
1: 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Coming up, Call My Name. But first, this is Blue Mist Road.

That's Dana Fuchs, Call My Name, taken from her latest album, Borrowed Time. 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Up next, a pair of cuts from the Water Street Blues Band. Their latest album is Talking About. And in both of these songs, they're talking about very different women. Coming up, Vodka Drinking Woman. But first, this is Mean Vicious Woman. The Water Street Blues Band on the Sunday Morning Hangover Cure.

0: That's the Water Street Blues Band, Vodka Drinking Woman, taken from their latest album, Talking About. I'm Terry Parsons. The Sunday Morning Hangover Cure will continue after these messages.
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0: Yes, indeed, boys and girls, this is the Sunday Morning Hangover Cure, and I am your host, Terry Parsons. And for the last 2 years, humanity has had to endure the COVID-19 pandemic. And from that pandemic has come a great deal of beautiful music. But none, I think, more beautiful than Quarantine Dream, the latest album from Angie Aramalo, in which she explores, through her music, all the emotional and social upheaval that was caused by that pandemic. We're going to feature two cuts from that album. Coming up, the incredibly beautiful Morning Glory. But first, the song that captures the emotions of being quarantined more beautiful than anything I have ever heard. This is Andrea Ramelow, End of Time.

That's Andrea Ramelow, Morning Glory, taken from the album Quarantine Dream. Now, Andrea has a wonderful YouTube channel that has videos from that album, and I highly recommend that you check them out. Another lady that has a fabulous YouTube channel and just uploaded a really cool video to it is Angelique Francis. Her latest album is called Long River. We're going to feature two cuts from it. Coming up, a wonderfully folky retro piece called My Love. But first, the title track. This is Angelique Francis, Long River.

0: That's Angelique Francis, My Love, taken from her latest album, Long River. I'm Terry Parsons. The Sunday Morning Hangover Cure will continue after these messages.
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0: Yes, indeed, boys and girls, this is the Sunday Morning Hangover Cure, and I am your host, Terry Parsons. And today we've had a double shot special. I got one more double shot to share with you. It's a couple of songs from the latest album by Deborah Power. The album is called I'm Not From Chicago. Well, she's not. She's originally from Newfoundland, now living in Calgary, Alberta. We're going to feature a couple of cuts from that album. Coming up, a wonderful duet called What Color Is Love? But first, this is Deborah Power and something called Slow Love.

That's Deborah Power, What Color Is Love, taken from her latest album, I'm Not From Chicago. That pretty much wraps up the show for another week. I hope you've enjoyed it, and that you will join me again next week when we'll once again feature your perfect prescription of medicinal music lovingly mixed to help ease the most wretched of post-Saturday night overindulgences on the Sunday morning hangover cure. To close the show, a very cool new single from a legendary Canadian rocker, Miles Goodwin, the frontman of the award-winning band April Wine. He was much moved by the news coming from Ukraine in the aftermath of the Russian invasion. The images of devastation and the suffering of the Ukrainian people inspired him to write and produce a song called For Ukraine. But beyond that, he has participated in a very successful fundraising show for refugee relief, and has a powerful video for that song that is available on his YouTube channel. As the world sits idly by, the Ukrainian people suffer. Russian aggression has turned that once peaceful and prosperous nation into a war-torn mess that we see on our TV screens every day. The people, this is not entertainment. It's not a show for our enjoyment. It is a real crime against humanity, and we have to do what we can to aid the people of Ukraine. Give to legitimate charities. If refugees have made their way to your area, help them with shelter and food. If the roles were reversed, we would gratefully accept the basic essentials that they cry out for. Miles Goodwin did his part, musically and beyond. Let's all dedicate ourselves to doing our part in aiding our brothers and sisters in Ukraine. To close the show, this is Miles Goodwin for Ukraine. I'm Terry Parsons. 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

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To make a comment, leave feedback on the show, or to send a request or dedication, drop me a line. 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I'm Terry Parsons. Thank you for listening.

shoot. 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

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And the jugs of dark sangria cast that illusion spell. 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The last words of Dylan Thomas, they took him out on a stretcher. And we could hear his wife Caitlin screaming all the way from Wales.

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0: Curious Universe, Season 36, Episode 14. Today we're going to be talking about the mysteries of the Taos Caves.
1: Ooh.
0: Taos?
1: Either way, ooh.
0: Yeah, ooh. either way, interestingly enough, Brandon here. Oh, I'm Joe Hodgson, by the way. Joining me is Brandon Thomas. But
1: hello.
0: Brandon got to meet up with another Brandon and Joe down in Texas. And they, I don't know what the fuck you guys did, but you walked around, found a book, found this particular book, which I had already given you a heads up I was going to cover. And what was it, $10 or something?
1: It was exactly $10. Yes, nice. Because this is the little handwritten 10 on the inside of there. Can you read that, Joe?
0: Mm-hmm.
1: Okay. That was the value that they assigned to it via pencil on the first title page there. Very cool. Yeah, saw it, knew you were covering it. Looked at the guys and said, I think this is what Joe's doing for Friday. Had to get it. One copy, of course. And the last time that I was in that very bookstore when we sold some original books in there, and we, of course, leave with a stack, that is when I found the Law of One, Law of Ra, right?
0: The Ra books. Something.
1: Either way, they're back there. I found the entire series. The Ooh. Next day, the day actually that episode was released, we were driving out there to go see that place. And so this time I found the next book that you were doing, which is today, which is weird. But yes, it was great to see Brennan and Joe out there. These guys are awesome. They met us out in Denton, Mary and I, and we had coffee. We walked around a bookstore. We found some really cool shit. We ran through the naughty section. It was a lot of fun. And we found a Lego store, huge Lego and comics out there. Like, the square was an awesome place to hang out. Really cool D&D stores, like entire stores dedicated to nerds. And it was just a lot of fun. So we rummaged around in those, walked the square a little bit, walked inside the courthouse down there in Denton. And there's this really cool like hole in the middle of the roof. And we were limited by the access with some spiral staircase action, but it was still cool as shit. So yeah, I was able to hang out with Brennan and Joe, and it was just an honor. Honestly, it was really cool.
0: I know. I can't wait to be able to hang out with some listeners, but in my neck of the woods, it's a little bit more out of the way, I guess. But if anybody's in, you know, the Northern California area, hit me up. We'll hang out. We'll barbecue, do whatever.
1: Yeah.
0: So before we get into this, it's a decades old story. And there's been a number of different perspectives, I guess, on this story. And we can get to our thoughts on it later after we cover it. This is definitely going to be a two-parter because it's impossible to get all the details in one segment here. But before we do start, though, I wanted to give a shout out to my good buddy John, who's also a Plus member.
1: Shout out.
0: He's not just a buddy, though. He's been more like family for about a decade, and he's a used MU as well as a bunch of other, you know, things as a reason to start his own podcast.
1: Oh.
0: And I just wanted to try to get his name out there a little bit. It's called The Dung Show.
1: The Dung Show.
0: As in poo-poo. Yeah.
1: Yeah, D-U-N-G.
0: Yes.
1: Okay. Like, I remember calling poo-poo dung. That's fun. Yeah. Oh, and it's got scarab sacredness to it. Well, good luck to you, buddy. We wish you well. Yeah, y'all go check it out.
0: Yeah, it's awesome. He's just doing kind of, you know, whatever. He's just monologuing for now, but he does want to have us on at some point as guests. So best of luck to you, John. I've listened to all two of your episodes. And
1: on both of them.
0: His audio quality, way better than when I started. Oh, my God.
1: This is the level of we were talking about. The barriers to entry are a lot mm-hmm. less.
0: Yeah.
1: Though, good luck on your skill gain, buddy.
0: Yeah.
1: We wish you well.
0: I mean, he's already come across problems, as we all do when we start podcasts. But if anybody's out there wanting to start a podcast, just do it. We've said this before.
1: Just fucking do it.
0: Plug in a mic. Talk into your phone. Who cares?
1: Unlike psychedelics, I think everybody should do this. Just so you can see what you sound like on mic, so you can hear how you greet silences and things like you'd learn so much from hearing your own voice spoken back to you.
0: That is one of the biggest problems, is getting over the sound of your own voice and the idioms you use and like and bro and duh and all of that. Yeah. You get over it, though.
1: Hands and ums, yep.
0: Becomes second nature. But yeah, so this is a book by Alex Cionetti. I'd never heard of this guy, but this was published in 2019. And again, so these Taos Caves is down in Ecuador. And there's a lot of names that go into this story, but so try to keep track of it as I try to detangle this whole mess. And it's the funny thing is that where the book starts is 1969. And this is, you know, in the middle of Apollo 11, the trying to shoot people up to the moon, Neil Armstrong, all this stuff. Neil Armstrong actually goes to these Taos caves, too. Weird little detail.
1: I know he went to the Crystal Caves in Mexico right after he came back, allegedly, and went to a bunch of weird places. Yeah, these really exotic. Have you seen those giant crystal caves?
0: Maybe.
1: I'll pull up a picture one on this end. You guys, and I'll link to include some just because it is cool. Though, in the extension, we're doing part 5 of our Hollow Earth series, and we're going to be getting into South American entrances and tunnel vaults, dude. Mm-hmm. So where you are is where we are going to also take this extension. Sign up in the links below.
0: Oh, yeah. I forgot to bring up what's coming up in Plus, but we know.
1: All good.
0: So the basic story here is that a couple different guys found this particular cave in Ecuador and said that they found, you know, metallic books and all these artifacts and all this stuff. And as we get going through this story, you'll see there's a bunch of different versions of their stories and they clash. And like I said, with getting to our thoughts on it, just off the top here, I think that if this was something that it probably got tucked away or brushed under the rug a little bit, if there's anything to this story. But we'll leave speculation, you know, off the table for now. We're going to just get into what these guys said they found. Eric von Daniken actually wrote about it, too, in the Gold of the Gods. And he took some heat for it.
1: Is this the Father Cresby story?
0: Yes. He does come into it, yes.
1: No fucking way. Okay, cool. I love this. I remember in Ancient Aliens on this, and this Scottish guy was the one that was messing with this stuff. And he had this amazing accent when they were interviewing him. And then he died, and his daughter picked up the interview because she, like, Tomb Raider carried on his legacy, and she was talking about these things in this cave, and she has this amazing accent. She would sit there and go, "No one knows who put it there or way they put it there," and it's so good, dude. The Father Cresby story is fascinating. You guys are in for a treat. I didn't know that that's what this is. This is amazing.
0: So he shows up as part of the story, but I think so. What I said was that there are several different versions of this legend, and this actually, most of it settles on a guy named Juan Morix and a couple other people, but we'll get to them. So Juan Morix, though, I mean, he was one of the first to kind of put this on paper. He even got a notarized declaration. So it's not just like a party story he was telling people. He was like, "I'm serious about this. Yeah. I want to get it notarized," which obviously doesn't make it any more true. I mean, he could also say that Bigfoot owed him $50 and notarize it, right?
1: Yes, you could notarize anything you want. That's true.
0: But he was serious enough about it to do this and put it on the record. But before we get there, though, so the Taos Caves, it's actually named after a bird. It's a nocturnal cave-dwelling oil bird. Never heard of that before, huh. But you can look up some pictures of it.
1: An old bird, you say?
0: Old bird, yeah. But the around this same area is the indigenous tribe of the Shuar people, or Shuar. It's S-H-U-A-R, Shuar. As a white, I would say Shuar, but...
1: Shuar.
0: So the important thing here is that these caves are not mythical in any way. And there's tons of them. That's actually kind of the problem we'll get into. But a lot of the people that got into, like, exploring these caves kind of describe the same thing. There's stone furniture and golden statues, all this crazy stuff. A quartz-covered sarcophagus and a gold-plated skeleton, hieroglyphs, all this crazy stuff down in Ecuador.
1: Yeah.
0: And again, Alex Chianetti is the author, but he's kind of coming at it from a couple different people's perspectives. And in part 2 of this, we will get into his actual personal exploration into these caves too.
1: Nice.
0: Which, yeah, I mean, that's pretty rare from an author. Usually an author aggregates a bunch of stories, puts them together. This guy's like, "Nah, I want to go down there myself.
1: We got to go see it."
0: Yeah. And so Alex, the author here, he actually says that, you know, he spent years as a believer of this story, and then he finally got to go into these caves himself, and he's like, "Okay, maybe some of this didn't hold up as much as we thought." We'll get into the weeds of why that is. So really, he starts with this Juan Morix guy, and he comes down to Ecuador in the 1960s, and at least on paper, what he was doing down there was like agriculture, you know, mineral exploration, blah, blah, blah. But this guy had way bigger ideas floating around in his head. He was, Juan was already fascinated by these ancient civilization ideas or lost migrations and, you know, the possibility that maybe South American culture had some connections to older peoples from elsewhere in the world. And I mean, you could go down a hundred rabbit holes with that, with the Mayans and Aztecs.
2: Yeah.
0: And he started kind of coming up with these elaborate theories that involved this primordial culture or, you know, group of people that was associated with the Taltos. And he was already, he's kind of already the kind of guy who would like be pretty comfortable with archaeology and treasure hunting and all that stuff. Anyway, all this, what was that Harrison Ford movie? I've never actually seen him.
1: Indiana Jones?
0: Indiana Jones, yeah.
1: No, you've never seen Indiana Jones?
0: Maybe parts of it.
1: God, what a gift.
0: It seemed cheesy. I don't know.
1: You have such a gift. I've found movies like this that I didn't even know of that were older, and but they were new to me. That's how this is for you. Man, just sit down. Do yourself a favor. It is so good. It's so good for so many reasons.
0: I've heard. I will watch them at some point.
1: Oh, you tease.
0: So this Juan Morix guy, it's such a weird thing that he does here. So he starts telling people that he'd found like something extraordinary underground, but he just wouldn't take anybody there. So he'd tell you there's this crazy secret, this all this treasure and all this stuff.
1: Hell yeah.
0: And it's totally important and I can prove it. And then somebody says, all right, cool, let's go down there and show me. And then he's like, oh, well, there's, you know, legal problems, government stuff, indigenous, you know, security arrangements, delay here, meeting there. And if you think about it, I mean, there is good reasons to do that. I mean, if you literally thought you found a room full of gold or these priceless artifacts, then maybe don't tell a whole lot of people or the exact coordinates.
1: Yeah.
0: But it's also perfect to create this completely unverifiable claim that he's saying. One of the people early on in his expeditions that noticed that whole little problem was a guy named Avril Jesperson.
1: Avril Jesperson?
0: A guy named Avril. Yeah.
1: That's fun.
0: It seems like he might have a little sugar in his tank, if you know what I mean. So the funny thing is that, so this is 1968, before Juan Morix made his famous declaration that he found all this stuff, there's a small expedition heading into eastern Ecuador looking for these caves. And one of these guys was another name to keep in mind here is Julio Aguado, who is an Argentine speleologist. Do you know what that is?
1: A speleologist?
0: Speleologist. Yeah,
1: I've got a couple of guesses, but I'm going to say that he's just real good at putting letters in the right order.
0: That's what we're going to go with.
1: Okay.
0: And Aguado ended up becoming one of Morix's closest allies in this whole thing, and the other one was this Avril Jesperson. And Jesperson was connected to this particularly interesting part of the story. The expedition had support from people associated with the LDS, and you'll see why.
1: Oh.
0: Yeah. It's because of golden plates, or whatever they supposedly found under there.
1: Oh, yep. Yep.
0: Yeah, because Morix is like, oh, he's out there telling people, oh, there's these ancient historical records written on metal plates in underground. So you can see why somebody from a Mormon background might want to be like, oh, let's hear the rest of that sentence, because that could prove some stuff, right?
1: Yes, yes.
0: And I guess Aguado never really explained this whole like Mormon connection to him during their years of friendship. He eventually tracked down this Avril Jesperson guy in Utah in 1999 and got his journal and pictures and all that stuff from this 1968 trip they took down there. But Jesperson's journal kind of makes this problem for Morix, because Jesperson thought that this guy was full of shit. And at the beginning, though, they took his claims about this cave seriously enough to kind of discuss how the site might be protected and just, you know, just logistics about it.
1: Yeah.
0: And Jesperson wrote about trying to get these legal rights to explore it before actually publicly, you know, giving the location out. And Morix told the group that once the discovery was known, at least enough that, you know, treasure hunters, thieves, corrupt officials, whatever would come down on it, which is kind of my thought on what happened, if this is true.
1: Yeah. You can't tell.

0: buy a motorboat and just go downstream. But then it started getting more and more complicated. So they get to Mendez, and Jesperson starts wondering whether Morix had ever actually been there before. Because according to his journal, Morix couldn't even locate like basic places in this little tiny town. He didn't know where, you know, the post office was, or he didn't know where the airport was. And Jesperson's kind of looking at him like, I thought you've been down here. Like, you know where you're going, right? We're about to go cave diving. You should know where you're going.
1: Yeah.
0: I mean, if this guy had already made a bunch of expeditions into this area, why are you lost before you even get to the jungle? Because that's the hard part, is getting to the jungle.
1: Yeah.
0: And so immediately Jesperson is like, okay, Morix is a total fraud, pretender. He's like, I definitely don't believe you've ever seen a golden library. So Aguado here, Aguado. He was traveling with him at roughly the same time, and Aguado eventually reached the opposite conclusion, which is odd. And this is why it's so hard to detangle this whole legend. So this group, and at the same time, again, Aguado and Jesperson are with Morix at the same time.
1: Right.
0: But they have two totally different versions of the story.
1: Weird.
0: So they flew down to Yapi, which is, I guess, some remote area in eastern Ecuador, and they went downstream by raft toward Monje, and then there's all these names, dude. I don't even
1: you
0: know,
1: got this.
0: But they talked to this Sergeant Perez, who is a Shuar man, and he was very familiar with the region, and he's like, all right, let's lead this expedition. And he would actually go on to lead the later 1969 expedition too. So they go down through this whole area that they're in, and they met another Shuar man. And they went by canoe about a half hour later.
1: How many Shuar men are we in?
0: There's a lot.
1: Okay.
0: Just wait. So about a half hour later, they got to this place that Jesperson called the first Taos cave. And the day before that, Jesperson had asked Morix whether the cave was like that. Was that the cave that had the metallic library? And he wouldn't answer. Morix is like, I'm not going to answer. So Aguado's version of the story, though, is that the same kind of thing. They were received by this Shuar chief, and they traveled down by mule and then whatever. But Aguado said he remembers flying with Jesperson towards Yapi in terrible weather, moving through deep jungle-covered canyons before landing in this Shuar territory. And after a couple of nights there, they continued on a raft down this river, this Yapi River, and arrived right before dawn at an entrance to a Taos cave. So the weird thing is that there's not just one Taos cave. There's a ton, Hollow Earth style. There's tons of entrances.
1: Oh, yeah.
0: And that'll become a little bit more important later. But so Aguado said that Morix knew of two entrances in the area. And Alex, the author here, he says that this little detail alone says that they probably weren't at the famous cave that spawned this legend, which is the Coangos cave, which was explored later, because the known entrance like coordinates or configuration doesn't match the story. Mm-hmm. So immediately you have this question. It's like, okay, so the Taos cave, so which one though? And Aguado describes the one they went into as very tight, and they had to kind of crouch to get inside. And then the cave just kind of opened up like pretty crazily. It was like 81 feet high, like 300 feet long, 50 feet wide. So a big ass cave in there, but it was tight to get in. He said there was large water deposits that were hanging from the ceiling. Here's a funny detail too. They got out their cameras and nothing. The cameras would not work. This is what Aguado said.
1: Like the batteries?
0: He just said they tried the flashes. They just, I mean, because it's dark in there, right?
1: Right.
0: So they couldn't get any pictures of it. So eventually they gave up trying to take pictures and just kept going through these caves. And Alex, the author, he's not saying, you know, oh, something supernatural happened to the cameras. Because when he went into his expedition decades later, his camera worked. But it was also decades later, right?
1: Yeah. Okay.
0: And he's like, okay, so the humidity is kind of intense. Photographic equipment isn't the same as it was back in 1968. So
1: okay,
0: that could be the problem. Just bad cameras.
1: But they could take pictures on the moon, Joe.
0: Well, yeah, and call them with a landline. But that's government tech, okay? You're lowly amateurs.
1: It's not going to cave tech.

0: So the first guy's, you know, coming into one of the most important archaeological discoveries in human history, pulls out a camera, thing doesn't work. So Aguado says he, Morix, and a couple of these Shuar people kept going deeper. There's side passages. Sometimes they could walk standing up. Other times they had to crawl. And he said that they traveled roughly a mile away from this entrance. And then something just screamed up above them somewhere.
1: What?
0: And one of the guides, one of the Shuar guys, looks up and he's like, oh, those are Tyos. And that's why they call them that, these birds.
1: Oh.
0: And so they could actually see them. They could see these birds. Anyway, yeah, so that's why those caves are called Tyos caves. Did you look up the bird?
1: I did look up the bird. Do you want to see it?
0: Yeah, I looked it up earlier.
1: Oh, okay.
0: It just looks like a bird.
1: Oh, it's got these little white dots on its thing. It looks kind of cool. It looks like origami almost in certain lights. It's like folded paper almost, but it's kind of owlish.
0: Yeah.
1: Look at that little face, dude.
0: Well, it said they're nocturnal cave-dwelling birds, so they're...
1: Yeah, I could see that.
0: They're already weird.
1: Look at those fucking peepers, dude.
0: Oh, yeah.
1: They're like
0: look badass.
1: Owl hawks is what I would say.
0: Yeah.
1: They do look badass. Yeah. And they have these little white spots on them. I thought it was cute AF. Yeah. Owl hawk. That is your new name with the walrus mouth. It's got the walrus whiskers to it.
0: Mm-hmm. It does look like a walrus. Interesting.
1: Very, very cool. Yeah. You guys Google this Taos bird. It's very cool. I am, though, just going to be linking a couple of things in addition to this. If you guys want to take a look at some of these pictures as he's going through this stuff, Journey to the Center of the Earth, this outsideonline.com, it's got a bunch of really interesting pictures of the caves that he's talking about and the journey there and people that are there. This is the guy that you're talking about. And just some cool stuff, as well as this Ecuador's Legendary Golden Library, which is all about what you were talking about and the specific images of Father Crespi there. And then there's Father Crush the Puss Crespi. That's why he had to take that vow, dude.
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0: Yeah, and actually the book has tons of pictures in it too, including of Alex Chinetti's personal expedition that he took, which we'll get to in part two.
1: Nice. This is just awesome.
0: Jesperson's journal, he remembers spiders and snakes and scorpions. And then I guess in one of the smaller rooms in this cave, he saw two jaguar cubs just watching him. And
1: this is so cool.
0: I mean, forget the Golden Library for a second. You're crawling through this cave full of snakes and scorpions. And then all of a sudden you land on two baby jaguars. You'd be going, uh-oh, where's mom?
1: Yes.
0: Because that's, you know, what do they call it when you're scared of tight spaces?
1: Claustrophobia.
0: I think I forgot that before, too. But Jesperson also said that he had seen pieces of ceramics and human remains, like skeletons and whatnot, even stone chairs. And he thought that the cave itself was natural, but he's like, okay, no, human beings have at least lived here or used it and left some traces behind.
1: Yeah.
0: I mean, people can, you know, modify natural spaces and carve things or whatever, but and especially depending on how old it is, maybe turn it into a ceremonial place or whatever. But
1: sure.
0: So Jesperson says they spent the whole day inside from morning till early evening, and they eventually were able to take photographs, but those didn't come out.
1: Oh.
0: And they also deliberately didn't remove any of these artifacts they apparently encountered while they were there.
1: Yeah. You're supposed to leave it.
0: It's kind of like a respect thing for the Shuar people. Like, it would be insulting to take these away, you know.
1: that's good for anybody. You're out in the place, you're walking around, guys, leave shit where you find it. Stop making those Karens, those little rock statue things.
0: Yeah.
1: Just stop it. Yeah. Leave no trace.
0: So Jesperson's basic account of this would be pretty interesting already. I mean, this crazy cave with skeletons and whatnot in there. Oil birds.
1: Oil birds.
0: Jaguar cubs.
1: Jaguar cubs.
0: But Aguado's version of this is wildly different. So according to Aguado's later testimony or journal or whatever he did, he said at some point him and Morix separated from Jesperson and continued deeper into the cave system. So he's saying they saw something different than Jesperson did.
1: Okay.
0: He said after about an hour of walking through all these chambers, they reached this one that was, I don't know how big it is, it doesn't say, but he said inside of this chamber was a table and there were seven chairs carved out of stone around it. And then they continued even further through a short tunnel that went into this kind of vaulted hall, and the walls had paintings or images or something.
1: Cool.
0: He said that hall connected with two smaller rooms that were accessible through this narrow little bent passage that had them crawling. Like, that's how small it was. And inside this central chamber, he said they found something that resembled a semi-translucent sarcophagus. He said its lid appeared to be quartz, and inside was this bizarre body or figure that he said was giving off some kind of inexplicable aura. It was aura farming, bro, for real.
1: Cool.
0: And so Chianetti is like, okay, so he must have visited this particular place earlier, sometime between like 65 and 67. Morix apparently told Aguado that if they were accused of desecrating the sacred place, that he would take responsibility. So they continued on.
1: Okay.
0: Another chamber were skeletons, more skeletons. And he said one of them was, at least appeared to be covered in gold.
1: Like dressed in gold, or like the skeletal bones were covered in gold? Like they were gold dipped or something?
0: Plated or something.
1: Okay. Huh.
0: Or made of gold, maybe.
1: Yeah, that's new.
0: And then they get to this other room, and he said it's like 260-ish feet long. He said along the walls were these supposedly thousands of metallic plates. He said some were gray, which he thought might be nickel. Others look like copper or whatever. They're not necessarily saying it was gold or silver or whatever. It's just metallic. And according to this account here, he said there was different forms of writing on them. Some looked like hieroglyphic or cuneiform, ideograms. And then there's these objects in there, too, these statues made of, apparently, gold and stone. He said there's animals representing species from different continents. There's various human figures. And so here's the problem, though. Again, they didn't bring anything back. They didn't bring back one of the plates or statues or, again, no photographs, sample of anything.
1: Yeah.
0: So now we have these two separate men from the same expedition with two crazily different versions of the story. Jesperson says that Morix didn't even seem to know this local geography. Like I said, he got there and it seemed like he was lost already.
1: Yeah.
0: So Jesperson's like, he's a fraud. He's full of shit. But Aguado says Morix took him into one of the most crazy, extraordinary archaeological sites he's ever seen or ever been discovered. Huh. So one of these is wrong. Maybe both.
1: Man, your RAS will play some tricks on you.
0: Yeah.
1: But you do experience reality differently, and maybe that's what this is.
0: There's so many different versions of this legend, too. It's,
1: yeah,
0: it is weird how many of them line up, but how many of them are contradictory, too. But again, I think that's what Alex is getting to here, is that there's so many different caves that how could you find the right one unless you knew where you were going? And I imagine if you knew where you were going, you probably wouldn't tell too many people.
1: No.
0: Maybe lead them on a wild goose chase instead.
1: Yes.
0: Hoard that treasure for yourself.
1: I would, that one. Absolutely.
0: So then these supposed plates show up somewhere else. And apparently there's these pictures circulated later, and they showed these metallic plates that were apparently connected with Morix's discovery. And it's like, all right, cool. Now we have something promising, maybe some physical evidence. Except when Alex was looking at the pictures, and these were preserved by the Aguado family, he figured out that they appeared to match plates from the collection of Father Carlo Crespi.
1: Come on.
0: In Cuenca. And actually, some of them, he said, were even labeled as coming from Cuenca, Cuenca, in 1971. So he's like, okay, at least these surviving photographs that Morix uses as evidence, they showed, you know, crespy material instead of these things that could be directly correlated with these Taos caves. And we'll get to crespy because his story is its own mess too, but
1: yeah.
0: But notice what's already happening here. Before most of the world even knows about these Taos caves, this central kind of legend or myth is already there. It's already in place because there are real caves. There's been real expeditions, journals, some pictures. I mean, they did bring back some archaeological material, but no plates. But then around all of that are these claims that nobody can actually independently verify. You got one guy who thinks Morix is a fraud. Another one swears he saw this library himself. The camera fails. Nobody brings anything back, you know. So it's just this weird kind of going around in circles. And then in July of 1969 is when Morix files his notarized declaration. And he's like, dude, there is artificial subterranean galleries and this crazy collection of metal objects and engraved plates. And then all of a sudden the stakes kind of change because now it's not this private story going around among, you know, loons and crazy people like us. It's on the record, so to speak.
1: Yeah.
0: I guess Morix wanted Ecuador to protect the discovery. And so this is, why would you do that? I mean, I get it that it's not your land, but going to the authorities is the last thing I would do with this kind of discovery. It's like calling the Smithsonian and being like,
1: yes,
0: you want to take care of it? And they're like, yo, we'll take care of it. All right.
1: Yeah.
0: We'll lock this away.
1: The dude in the Grand Canyon who did that, absolutely, found this very similar tale in what he found out there and then called the Smithsonian because he was like, oh, man, I got to get somebody in on this. They came in, and then now we don't hear about it anymore, and allegedly the thing's either barred up or just inaccessible. Thanks.
0: So that's the problem with getting this official verification of these things is that you're opening yourself up to a lot of shit that you probably don't want. And it's definitely not going to get the story out there, especially if it goes against whatever narrative is being pushed.
1: Yeah, we can call it getting G.E. Kincaided, because that's exactly what it is.
0: Yeah. So as if there wasn't enough, you know, mess in this whole thing, then this guy named Petronio Jaramillo comes in. And he's a big part of the story, because according to his version, he already knew about this cave with these metallic books and bizarre artifacts years before Morix ever made his declaration of 1969. Jaramillo said that he'd actually been inside more than once. He said he'd walk through these symmetrical stairways into enormous underground halls, pretty close to what Morix was saying.
1: Yeah.
0: He said he'd seen strange inscriptions, mechanical-looking stone doors, these statues of animals and crystal coffin, golden skeleton. So the funny thing was is that Jaramillo's story starts in 1941. So like over two decades before that.
1: Yeah.
0: And I guess the you know, like most specific version of Jaramillo's story came from an interview that he gave to an explorer named Pino Tarolo. And this is in the late 70s, though. So this is the other weird thing is the timing of this. He says it was 1941, but he didn't give the full story till the late 70s after Morix's expedition. So it's just, and stay tuned, bear with me here, because he's got a crazy version of this. So he says that one day his uncle brought home, this is Jaramillo I'm talking about, when he was a kid, he brought home this Shuar boy about Jaramillo's age. And he said the boy's father was Samakachi. Sounds really Japanese, some of these names.
1: It does, yeah.
0: But apparently this Samakachi was an important chief of these Shuar people in eastern Ecuador. And he had a son named Mashutaka.
1: Gazentai.
0: So these two guys, I mean, Jaramillo and Mashutaka became close friends. Again, this is according to him. Sometime during their childhood growing up, this Mashutaka told Jaramillo about a place that was deep in the eastern jungle. This enormous cave is very dark. It was filled with giant birds called Taos. he said only a handful of the, you know, the powerful like medicine men or whatever supposedly knew where this cave was. And at the time, that was pretty much all Mashutaka told him. And they moved on. They, you know, grew up, whatever. Jaramillo goes into the military. About 15 years later, 1956, it just all came back. So now Jaramillo, he's an artillery lieutenant in the military stationed in eastern Ecuador. And during just kind of a routine patrol down there, they woke up one morning and they were surrounded by like 50 Shuar dudes, armed, by the way. These tribesmen don't fuck around.
7: Damn.
0: So great way to start the day, right?
7: Yeah.
0: So Jaramillo's like, okay, this is my patrol. We're in danger. And he looks at the man leading the group. Who was it? None other than Mashutaka. And they recognized each other. And according to, again, Jaramillo's story here, their childhood friendship probably saved all of their lives. But Mashutaka's like, we still have to like take you prisoner and bring you before my father, the Samakachi. Because only the chief has the authority to decide whether the soldiers could leave safely. And somewhere during this whole reunion party, that cave that they had talked about as children comes back up. And eventually Jaramillo's like, you want to show this to me? And they're like, yeah. Oh, yeah, we'll show it to you. Okay, yeah, because that's normal. They called it Piedras Blancas, or the White Stones.
1: Okay.
0: And this is where Jaramillo's story just goes off the rails.
1: Let's have it.
0: This is where.
1: Before we go, I guess Ecuador, you know, I mean, is on the Pacific side there. So I would think that maybe they do have some Asian folks that have made their way there, I would think.
0: Yeah. I mean, it makes sense to me. It gets all mixed up together.
1: Yeah.
0: So he takes them to this Piedras Blancas, and they get to, you know, a small cave, obviously. Said nothing real spectacular from the outside. Then they go in, and Jaramillo says he sees steps. He's like, these aren't just irregular rocks that, you know, look like steps. These are like symmetrical machined or, you know, manufactured steps. Mm. So they go down this staircase, and he said that this small cave opens into this enormous vault, is what he calls it. He said almost a basilica.
1: Oh, okay.
0: He said the walls and interior spaces appear to have deliberate architectural lines. So this description's already totally different from Jesperson's, because Jesperson says natural cave, but people live there. Jaramillo's like, no, somebody built or like at least radically modified this whole place.
1: And it was right inside. The other guys climbed like a mile in right before it started looking like that.
0: That's, again, another thing to keep in mind is that these accounts are so different. It's probably different fucking caves.
1: Yeah. And that's easy to do, huh?
0: Yeah.
1: Mm.
0: So as Samakachi and Mashutaka, they keep leading him in deeper into this cave. And Jaramillo says this passage opens into a big central area with these stairways that led off to different rooms. And one of these rooms, he says, it sounded like it belonged in, again, an Indiana Jones thing.
1: Oh, all this, yeah.
0: Samakachi says, do not go inside, buddy. I don't know why he has an Indian accent.
1: Said, I love this.
0: Just look. And so he tells him, don't go inside, just look in there. And so he looks through the entrance of this room, and he said this particular chamber is filled with like yellow, white, pink, blue, red, purple color, whether it's, you know, just natural stone or paint or whatever. But he also said another weird detail. He said scattered across the floor were these small balls or spheres. He said some were yellow, yellowish green. And he said all of them were just covered in inscriptions. He said it reminded him of shorthand.
1: What?
0: And then Samakachi's like, move back. And he picks up this rock and throws it across the threshold of this area. And he said, again, according to Jaramillo, this massive stone slab just comes crashing across the doorway and smashes the rock.
1: What?
0: It's like an ancient booby trap.
1: Like a booby trap. Yes. Like, this is some Goonies, like Indiana Jones shit. Yes, absolutely.
0: Yeah.
1: God, how cool.
0: And, you know, if that wasn't weird enough, Samakachi says, oh, don't worry, the door will reset itself overnight. It's like somehow responds to light and darkness. I don't know how it works. This is just, it resets itself. It'll come up in the morning.
1: That's handy.
0: They just know, don't cross the threshold. How they figured that out, probably gross.
1: See that red stain?
0: Yeah, exactly. That was
1: Hiroshima.
0: And again, No pictures of this mechanism or whatever. It's just a story that this guy is telling. So then they get to another room in this mansion of undergroundness. He said there's another chamber that's filled with all these carved animals, like elephants, mastodons, snakes, horses, birds. He said some were on these pedestals, others were directly on the floor, and he said most of them were pretty small, around a foot high. But he said one particular statue stuck in his memory. It was a brown cat standing on a triangular pedestal with brilliant red eyes.
1: Wow. Yeah, brown cats are rare.
0: So this is the thing about these stories is that, I mean, I guess you could totally write fiction, but when there's odd details like that, you kind of think twice, you're like, why would that stick in your memory? I guess if it's something that actually stuck in your memory,
1: you'd be
0: telling us about it, but, but then in that same room, he noticed a coffin. He said it was made of crystal. He said the sides are about an inch thick. And then he said inside of it was a human skeleton, enormous human skeleton, fashioned entirely from gold. He said it was about a little over 9 feet tall.
1: Okay, so we have a giant skeleton in that thing.
0: Made out of gold, or at least plated in gold.
1: You've mentioned crystal caskets a couple of times now, so I'm going to also point everybody's attention down to the links marked giant crystal caves, probably in Mexico is probably what I'll add to that. Either way, check these pictures out. These were flooded with water, and it's super hot in there. They can't spend much time in there because of the heat. These suits that they have cool them off. So they had to pump all the water out of here, and it made these gigantic crystals. So you could see someone, if you're underground quite a bit, in some of these places. Look at the scale. Look at the dude sitting here.
0: Wow. Those are worth some money if you can get them out of there.
1: It's just, and look how dangerous. Like, if you slip, you're fucked. I mean, because you impale yourself on any of this stuff. Look at this crystal bridge, dude. Like, I'm linking something, guys, so y'all can check it out. But I just find this
0: amazing. If you get impaled by one of those things, you immediately become enlightened?
1: I think so. Yeah, I think you get superpowers. Like, you understand why butt probing is so important instantly, and you just don't care.
0: So he measures this crazy big gold skeleton. He said he measured it with his hand. So it was kind of an estimation, but he, instead of just saying, well, that's a crazy thing to see underground, he's like, you know what? I think this thing is associated with a group called the Acuanos.
1: Acuanos. Mm-hmm. Yeah. That's a new one.
0: These are some people who described as unusually tall, fair-skinned people that were living deeper in the Amazon. And he at least speculated that they were descendants of whatever people the golden skeleton represented.
1: Okay.
0: Great. Thanks, Jaramillo. Problem solved.
1: Well done, Jaramillo.
0: But that's not as important as what he's describing that he saw there. And again, this is supposed to be before Aguado or Juan actually went there too. So all of these strange similarities with the sarcophagus and the gold skeleton and, you know, these animal carvings, this looks like a really similar story.
1: Mm-hmm.
0: But again, according to Jaramillo's chronology, this happened years before. So obviously it's not automatic, you know, corroboration of anything. But Jaramillo isn't finished, though. He goes on. He says that they go back to this central chamber and take another staircase. Because remember, this central chamber had a bunch of different offshoots.
1: That led everywhere. God, you just check them all out, right?
0: Yeah.
1: Yeah.
0: And again, with my nerd boner with this, I'm thinking Zelda and the underworld. But yeah,
1: absolutely. We've all got nerd boners over this.
0: Oh, yeah.
1: For various reasons.
0: So they take this other staircase and it leads to this third room. And he said it was terrifying. He said there was figures combining human and animal features. So what do we call those?
1: Yeah, chimeras.
0: Yeah. He said some of them would have the upper body of a falcon or hawk and the lower body of a horse or a human, but that had wings instead of arms. He said some had elephant-like feet or pig-like features. I think they were just making fun of some of the women.
1: Damn.
0: Some of them had long bird-like or webbed legs. So it's all these crazy figures that kind of sound like almost like Egyptian
1: or Greek chimeras. Absolutely.
0: Yeah.
1: Yeah. Lion heads, snake tails, all that shit. Absolutely.
0: But he said in one corner of this room, there's this large cauldron made from yellow metal, copper, gold.
1: Yellow metal. Oh, okay. Okay.
0: Yellow metal. Yeah. He said behind it was a figure with a monstrous head and golden teeth. And inside this cauldron, he said there's 12 small figures that look like children.
1: Oh.
0: And his immediate interpretation is like, oh, this represents children who had been cooked and eaten here.
1: Oh.
0: Of course. Why not?
1: Okay.
0: Sounds a little bit Molochian or something, doesn't it?
1: It does, doesn't it? Yeah, it sounds like a cremation of care kind of ceremony there.
0: Mm-hmm. But that was just his initial thought. He's like, oh, these were kids who were cooked and eaten here. All right, cool. Thanks, Aramio. So they spend the night in the cave, and he said he remembers the outside light reflecting through, like, this crystalline rock. Is that the roof? Like, again, this guy's description of all this is so oddball. I want to believe it, but it's like, what?
1: Have you ever seen cenotes in Mexico?
0: No.
1: Okay, cenotes are these giant holes that form over the land, and apparently it's pot-marked with all these different waterways and things underneath there, but there's holes, gigantic holes that people use just like for leisure. You can go down there. This is like a tourist attraction kind of a thing. But allegedly, most of these temples are built over these things. Like Chichen Itza is built over a huge cenote that's down there.
0: Hmm.
1: The original temple was. So you have all these hollow earth entrances all over the place, man, with these giant cave openings. So when you said what you said, this is sort of what I picture, that if you are deep within a cave and maybe there is some crystal around, and maybe if there is a hole that would protrude light, you fill it with the crystal, the people that built the place, then you have sort of a stained glass window effect. But you do have this feature in the landscape all over Mexico and South America, these, again, cenotes. They're gorgeous, terrifying. But really, really cool. And they, most of them, you can swim underneath and go from one to the other, go to these deep caves under there. So again, they have stairwells built and you can jump down, swing rope in, whatever, but they're all over the place, man. Heaps of
0: that kind of reminds me of that. It came up a year or two ago, that giant, what they called the sinkhole in China. Do you remember that?
1: Yes.
0: And it
1: yes.
0: was like the largest sinkhole ever found. And there's like a thriving jungle in there.
1: Yeah. It was found in the 90s, I think, like pretty recently, 93 or something like that. But these things from above, I mean, you can see how if you're just, you know, walking along in the jungle or something like that, you...
0: Yeah, it just looks like a lake.
1: Yeah, but they're very high up. Like, this isn't... You're not on the water. The water table is very low most of the year.
0: Yeah.
1: And so if you fall, you fall into this. And then how do you get out of there? Anyway, cenotes are nuts.
0: Climb.
1: Yeah, yeah.
0: So, yeah, this is just, again, Jaramillo's description of what he says he saw. So the next they spend the night down there. The next day they keep going. He said another hall had this this big arch that had 15 cylindrical columns. He said each were supposedly more than 60 feet high.
1: Huh.
0: So you get some Greco-Roman type of thing going on underground.
1: Like, I'm curious how the columns were they ornate? Were they flat? Yeah. Were they round?
0: I don't think it's probably more like a stalagmite type of deal.
1: Okay.
0: You know what
1: yes.
0: I mean?
1: Yes. Yeah.
0: But beyond that is the library. And this is actually, Jaramillo's version is stranger than what Morix had said before. He's like, these weren't just like stacks of these thin engraved sheets. He said there were shelves made of, again, yellow metal. He said on these shelves were hundreds of enormous books, also made of golden colored metal with red covers. Very specific. Again, he estimated at least that each book was around 2 feet square and 6 inches thick.
1: Oh,
0: so I need to find this. That's great material for the show. Don't you think?
1: This is so cool.
0: He said the pages had symbols that were kind of similar to the ones he'd seen on those strange balls in the earlier chamber.
1: Okay.
0: Others were filled with like geometric figures, and he was convinced that some of these were like books of geometry. I don't know why you'd come to that conclusion, but again, this is Jaramillo. But somewhere else, he actually described it as Magyar or Hungarian, which is interesting because Juan Morix was Hungarian.
1: Oh, so he could translate for them.
0: Yeah, so it brings up this question of like, is Jaramillo on his own describing something that happens just so happens to resemble Morix's theories? Or did Morix influence him, or the other way around? Did somehow these details get kind of, like, you know, combined as time went on? Which is kind of my idea on it, because he says, again, he says this was like 2 decades before Morix's expedition.
1: Right.
0: But the details are so close that either they're both telling the truth or they've just kind of bounced off each other. How do you tell?
1: Was the story published and out to where the guy could see it and go, oh, yeah, I have that story too, to where he could have also read it and apprehended it? Or was it sort of he didn't tell anybody?
0: Yeah, is that it's almost like the stories of people that, you know, we're from the future or whatever. And it's like, are you, or did you just read an article, or, you know, like, how do you tell?
1: Be tricky
0: you
1: to
0: can't prove it.
1: Yeah. It would be tricky to prove. Though, if they were independent, there is some crossover. There's enough crossover there to kind of go, man, this is interesting. Especially with if it is pretty like overstimulating, you get a lot of shit to look at in there. Some people would pick up different things, but the distance between when they saw noticeable change in the cave from the first story is very significant. So like you're saying, it doesn't rule out either that they're in just two completely different caves that are set up fairly similarly. Because the other one didn't really have booby traps, you know, just birds.
0: Yeah.
1: Hmm.
0: Yeah.
1: It's cool either way.
0: I mean, and it's so remote out there. I mean, remote-ish, you know, modern world, maybe not as remote. Maybe you could do LIDAR and fucking find the actual thing they were talking about. Or it was found a long time ago and they removed all that stuff, which we might get to later.
1: In the extension, we're definitely going to get to a couple of places where they go to where they're let out by indigenous tribes that are there that they paid to lead them weeks through the jungle. They get there. They get to see the top of this city and they're like, holy shit, that's amazing. Let's go. And the guys go, no, you can't go down there because no white man can go down there. They'll kill you.
0: Yeah.
1: And he was like, well, we want to go see the city. He goes, nobody's there. They all went underground. And so they even know, like, hey, they're all underground, but that's just kind of the top to the city. That's their hood ornament, if you will.
0: So interesting you bring that up, because Jaramillo actually thinks that this underground complex that they found is the true El Dorado.
1: Uh-huh.
0: So are you familiar with El Dorado at all?
1: Yeah, and we're going to talk about a little bit of it in the extension. Oh, you can't talk about treasure vaults and underground without hitting El Dorado.
0: So he's like, this isn't a golden city that's somewhere in the jungle. It's the city buried beneath it.
1: Right.
0: And he kind of connects it with the, you know, the old Spanish expeditions into the Amazon. And he says, oh, explorers misunderstood what they were searching for all along.
1: Yep.
0: Hell of a story, Jaramillo. So there's other accounts of Jaramillo's discovery that aren't identical to this elaborate Pedras Blancas stories. So in one version of it's game of telephone over the decades, right? So
1: Yeah. In
0: one version of this, he's having a meal or something by these two rivers when he sees a shuar man staring at him. And Jaramillo's like, oh, I recognize you. I knew you during my childhood. Because of this old friendship, this man offers to show him this secret place. And Jaramillo's like, oh, I will never reveal it.
7: No.
0: So they travel along to Santiago, and at certain points they have to swim. They go into what looks like this insignificant little cave, and then it opens up. And again, in this version of it, Jaramillo says are giant metallic animals,
1: yep,
0: giraffes and elephants, and eventually the metallic library. And this version specifically says the writing was in Magyar or Hungarian. But he also left a little bit of clues about the route they took. He said the cave supposedly had a steep entrance from the riverbed. So to reach this treasure chamber, you had to pass through this underwater section whose upper portion became visible during the dry season, roughly October through March. So if you want to go explore, now's the time.
1: This is the version I've most heard, is this one, where you do have to wait and then you do have to swim underneath if it's the wrong time.
0: Yeah. He said the treasure itself was beneath the river. So as you get close to the correct location, whatever that is, he said the sound of a waterfall would grow louder. And then from the entrance, the chamber could be reached in about 30 minutes from the entrance. So that's kind of a lot of hiking underground.
1: Mm-hmm.
0: And then he said that during thunder and lightning, the metallic library could be seen.
1: See, this makes me think there's some sort of hole or something in the roof of the cave, wherever that chamber is located, to where there is a crystal or something that shines light through it, to where you would get, because we're also going to talk about an elaborate golden temple that's done just so, to where light comes in at a certain time of day and reveals things on the wall that are not there unless you're looking at it that way.
0: It's almost like it's revealing a different light spectrum to you.
1: Yes. And this is some Indiana Jones shit. He had to get that staff, dude, and hold it. Oh, I'm not going to ruin it for you. Damn it. We can't watch these so we can talk about how cool as shit they are.
0: It's on the list. Trust me.
1: All right.
0: So in this version, again, he also describes these crystal boxes, golden skeletons. Mm-hmm. So whether we're dealing with two different caves or two versions of one cave, or, you know, this telephone game changing over time, unclear. And Alex, the author, is like, I don't even like fucking know. Like, the geography of this is crazy because it's a jungle.
1: Right.
0: Like, how do you don't exactly have landmarks? Like, take
1: the left tree on the
0: second
1: left.
0: Street. Or, yeah. it's kind of hard to pin down.
1: This is the trick with the Kirapuru stuff that Ben was talking about in that book. About locating that thing, because they misname it. They'll name something 100 kilometers away from it, the same thing. So really, you find that on a map instead. It's just bizarre, yeah. Dude. Yeah.
0: And I imagine it. Eventually, everything starts kind of looking the same.
1: Mm-hmm.
0: So,
1: yeah. That's fair.
0: So are you familiar with a Stanley Hall? Stan Hall? He was a kind of an amateur archaeologist explorer, but he apparently was involved in this whole story, too. But before we get to Stan Hall, so here's another interesting little story that Jaramillo gives us. And it's about this guy named Yukochiri. And again, according to Jaramillo, Mashutaka, his supposed childhood friend, had a son. And he ended up taking care of this son for Mashutaka. And he paid him. Mashutaka paid Jaramillo in like gold.
1: Oh.
0: Again, a weird detail. He would give him like big pieces of gold, one shaped like a large pear.
1: Huh.
0: Again, these weird fucking details.
1: Yes.
0: And he would sell the gold. And he said, according to him, the money paid for his Mashutaka's son's education, but also allowed him to travel around a lot in South America. And apparently this went on for about 10 years where Mashutaka paid him to raise his son, basically.
1: Okay.
0: But then in 1966, Mashutaka shows back up, took his son back, and Jaramillo was just pissed. And he says that Mashutaka actually threatened to kill him. This version of it becomes Jaramillo's explanation why he finally broke the promise and said he wouldn't tell where this cave was.
1: Ah, okay.
0: It was like this vendetta type of thing. It was like,
1: right.
0: Oh, you screwed me over. Like, I raised your son and protected him. You just took him back out from under me. So fuck you. I'm going to tell everybody where this cave is.
1: Man, letting emotions get
0: again, away. It's this weird, tangled, odd story and so many versions of it.
1: The Latinos are fiery. You know, what are you going to say?
0: The thing, I mean, not that, you know, women can be trusted. they talked to his wife, to Jaramillo's widow. So Jaramillo was actually killed in 1998. Spoiler alert.
1: Oh.
0: And I couldn't find. So according to the book, he thinks that it was his son actually that killed him.
1: Oh.
0: But I couldn't. I actually looked it up and I couldn't find any conclusive suspect or. Obviously nobody was convicted or anything of it. It's really weird. They actually called it assassinated. So he was killed in 1998 by somebody. I'm not going to point fingers.
1: Okay.
0: So when Chianetti talks to Jaramillo's widow, she doesn't buy it at all. Doesn't buy any of it. She's like, I know that this story is not true. So according to her, Jaramillo had not grown up with this Mashutaka, the way he claimed, at least. She said the story kind of came about after Jaramillo started trying to locate a man variously known as either Mashutaka, Pinchupe, Shishubin, or Daniel Vega. Quite a bit of difference there.
1: You may call me Tim.
0: Dan Smith. but apparently whoever this guy was that he had told his wife about was supposedly the person who knew the location of this secret treasure cave.
1: Okay.
0: But she also said that Jaramillo had an incredible imagination. And so she said he was really ambitious and charismatic and actually even political. She said at times their house would have like 40 or 50 guests that spent the weekend. So he's just kind of a, what do you call that? Besides maybe a douchebag, just kind of gregarious. Is that the word?
1: Okay. Gregarious. Okay.
0: Yeah. It did actually have kind of a reason for him to talk or like encounter some of these people and places in his story. But his widow's like, no, he was full of shit. Like, that's basically her answer. She's like, no, and he's dead at this point.
1: Right.
0: So what does she have to lose by saying, no, he was full of shit?
1: Well,
0: unless she got visited by some people who said, shut the fuck up.
1: Or she does know exactly where it is, and she's just working out a plan to go get all that shit out of there because you can't tell anybody about it.
0: There's that, too.
1: How did he come up with the gold? I mean? Like, that's an odd detail to come up with all these nugs of gold to walk up, especially if they were shaped almost like you just grabbed an artifact on the way out to pay your babysitter.
0: Yeah.
1: Hmm.
0: Oh, no. So there's, again, this problem where there was independent researchers or explorers and everything that would contact Jaramillo and be like, hey, let's go on an expedition, show me this cave, and he would just decline. There's that pattern again, that this guy knows where this impossible discovery is. Somebody says, I'll finance it, let's go, and then it just never goes through.
1: Boop, boop, boop.
0: And again, there's different ways you could look at that. It could be he was trying to protect his treasure, or somebody else found out where it was, took it, whatever.
1: Threaten him. Yeah.
0: So I guess I'll, that's actually a good place to leave it. We're going to get into on part two of this, of the author Alex here actually planning his own expedition to go there and figure out what the hell is going on.
1: Oh,
0: and there's so much more to this story. Like, it's really hard to detangle all of these threads that happen in this story. And I'm actually pulling from obviously the book, but also some other, I got really interested. I've been immersed in the story for like a week, but
1: that's how I was when I first heard it. I'm telling you, it was nuts. And that Stanley Hall guy was the Scottish guy I was talking about. And his granddaughter is the one I was talking about. I just pulled up a picture of him. That's exactly the dude on the thing that I saw. It's so interesting. Isn't this so cool? I've been blown away by it because the steep incline under the river, and sometimes you do have to swim under, it's what he said. And that it was just lost forever after this because, yes, if some petty nonsense that allegedly went down, it's just drama is what kept us from this thing. It was just silly.
0: Yeah, and I mean, I know people have their, I don't know, perspectives on Von Daniken, but I mean, in 1972, he wrote a whole book.
1: Yep.
0: And I don't know if I haven't read it, but I don't know if it had just to do with this, but Gold of the Gods, I might have to check that out too for part two and see what he said about it, but. It's a weird story, and I don't doubt that there is insane amounts of crazy stuff hidden in that area, in particular the Amazon, all of that general area. There's so much stuff that we just don't know down there.
1: Yeah,
0: and most of it's underground, apparently.
1: Yes,
0: I mean, there's plenty of stuff above ground too, but I think most of the stuff is underground, very tightly controlled. I mean, if the Egyptian pyramids can be controlled as tightly as they are, then why wouldn't these also? And nobody thinks to look down there either. I mean, not nobody, but nobody goes, oh, I'm going to go dig around in Ecuador. Like, that's never popped into my head. That's why this is such a crazy book to come across.
1: This has so many barriers to entry to just go walk around and explore it. Because like we talked about, if you talk to Jose Miguel Perez Gomez, which we will, guys, we'll absolutely have him on. He is so interesting. That dude will tell you, look, yes, we know where shit is, but you don't go there. We know also that there's guerrilla warriors all in that area that will just kill you.
0: Cartel. Yeah, yeah.
1: These Guarapiros, right? The gold miners down there, they protect their camps viciously. If they even see you, they'll just kill you because they think that you're going to reveal this golden camp. And a lot of them's illegal mines and like all the shit. The governments down there, of course, as well, are just a huge contention with any of this shit.
0: Oh, yeah.
1: Most of the lands are corned off, and there's already government officials that have taken over some of the major places. But like you're saying, it's just so inhospitable to just get to the shit that most folks Yes. And most folks just won't make the days and days journey just to get to a place. It's like we're going to cover in the extension. There's a guy who spent weeks and days walking out to this place, and he could only get to a ridge and look at it. And they wouldn't let him go down there at all. And that was the closest he could get. So what's beyond that? What's in that city? And once you get in there, what's underground? Like you're talking about booby traps and all kinds of shit. It's incredible. We get into some really cool tech in the extension as well. Sign up in the links below, guys.
0: I mean, yeah, is it, again, this art imitating life or the other way around? Like, where did these ideas for... why can't I remember the... Harrison Ford, whatever.
1: Indiana Jones.
0: Indiana Jones. Jesus Christ, I need to watch those. Okay. Well, why, like, where did the ideas for that come from? I'm sure a lot from archaeological digs or whatever, but... the dramatic effect of those movies, like that, did that come from somewhere? And that's the other interesting thing is, weren't those movies made in the 70s or 80s?
1: 80s and 90s. And still, they had one that they just recently made a few years back that wasn't horrible. It was actually really good.
0: That's where my conspiracy brain goes, though, is it's like those were made right after some of these major expeditions.
1: Oh, yeah. Yeah.
0: It's the same thing with Men in Black in the 90s, where they made that after these stories really came out. They're like, it's just a movie. That way, when you Google search Men in Black, what's the first thing that comes up?
1: Yep,
0: Will Smith,
1: the movie.
0: And Tommy Lee Jones.
1: Yeah. They bury shit, man, in this hashtag stuff. They did it with BLM when the Bureau of Land Management was killing people's dogs and taking land. So they do hashtag BLM for the Black Lives Matter thing. That one's easy. Pine Gap is another one out there in Australia, where there was Pine Gap. It's a fascinating place. And you look up anything on that to do any research on it or hear any of the fascinating stories that come out of that area, and you will find a CW show that they had called The Pine Gap or something like this. And so they bury things in pop culture nonsense and then just saturate the market with it. Oh, hashtag this and you get a free whatever. And so everyone's dumping a lot of information on the importance on that.
0: Yeah.
1: It's fucking silly, man.
0: Well, and Google just shows you the first like 10 pages. You got to really... use something else. I've heard Yandex, never used it myself, but if you use different search engines in different places, you will get different results.
1: You need to.
0: If that doesn't tell you something, I mean, come on.
1: Look up words in different dictionaries. It's a big deal. Like, just get as much information about something as you can and then form your opinion on it rather than just sticking with one story, Christians, and then just going with that and not questioning it. But what you're doing here, what you're doing to weave in all of the tales around this one incredibly cool tale, I'm so glad you're doing this. I did not know that this was what this is about. It's so cool. Is what we need, is because you're getting all of the different versions of it, but then we're able to find the similarities. And then again, if you look at the crystal caves, guys, down in the links, you will see that, man, there's crystal everywhere. You can make a coffin out of that shit, probably.
0: Yeah, I don't see why not.
1: I don't see why not.
0: Yeah, more interestingly, if you have a really old dictionary, like you were saying, compare an old Merriam-Webster dictionary. My parents have one from like the 40s or 50s. Look at that compared to an online dictionary and see how words have changed.
1: Oh, yeah.
0: Real interesting.
1: And go look at the word dragon in any of yours, because they were referring to them as real animals, and there were different ones. They were, this type of dragon usually found over here, this type of dragon found here. They do eat this and all that kind of stuff. So really interesting matter-of-factness in those early books. Very interesting.
0: Might have to do a deep dive on dragons one of these days, because that is an interesting one. I know we've brought it up before. Dragons are dinosaurs. Okay.
1: I think we should drag our business across dragons, see where it takes us. Let's do it.
0: Well, so give us a quick teaser for the Plus members or for the free members or whatever of what you got coming up in Plus, this extension of the Hollow Earth saga.
1: Yes. So if you are only getting us on the free feed, first of all, what the hell are you doing, dude? We've got so many cool things going on over here that you got to catch all the extensions on stuff, including the big sagas that we're doing, because we are entering part 5 today. Giggity. Of the Hollow Earth, we're going to start hearing about technologies, peoples meeting with peoples from other lands. We're going to go into South America, actually, and talk about these subterranean treasure vaults and tunnels that are down there. So actually, very well dovetailed here, Joe. We're going to deep dive. This part of it goes exactly to where we just are. So we're just going to stay here in South America and hang out. We do have a llama that we're going to talk about who takes a fishing trip to go meet some Agarthians, but that's pretty cool. Then we're going to go to South America and talk about this really cool shit, dude.
0: Hell yeah. And if you missed the last Tuesday show, if you're not on Plus, that's one to hit up. It is probably one of the more, I mean, they're all interesting, but the Agartha talk, Shambhala, Shangri-La, the Tibetan stuff. Oh my God. There's so much over there.
1: And wait till you get to Indiana Jones and The Last Crusade when you watch that one. And we get to the Hitler stuff because it directly ties into that shit in that movie. Mm. Fascinating.
0: A lot of weird stuff there.
1: Oh, yes. Yeah. We're going to go Frilia, Powers, all that guy's stuff. So sign up in the links below so that you can get this massive saga that we're doing. It's amazing.
0: Awesome. And also stay tuned next Tuesday for the part two of the Taos Caves mysteries. And we'll see what Alex Chianetti dug up over there when he went there himself. Or did he?
1: Ooh. Nice tease.
0: But yeah, if you're on Plus, stick around. And if you are not, we will catch you next week.

0: welcome to your Plus Extension, and thank you all for joining us here on Plus. Today we enter episode 5 of our Hollow Earth saga as we get down to the reason the underground is so freaking cool.
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from the tape recorded archive of Reverend Johnny L. Hurricane Jones, who tape recorded his sermons and his services to play back on the radio over the years that he was on the radio, and then Dust the Digital gathered quite a few of them up into a project called The Hurricane That Hit Atlanta. Reverend Johnny L. Jones, that was a track from that. I Didn't Have No Doubt. You're listening to Gospel Memories, your radio home for classic gospel, spiritual, and jubilee music. I'm Bob Maravich, your blue-eyed soul child, and we are coming to you from the studios of 887 WLUW in Chicago, where we've been for the last 25 years. Before Reverend Hurricane Jones, we heard the Pilgrim Travelers and their Walking Rhythm from 1950 with When I Joined the Jubilee. And starting us off, probably the earliest recording of Sweeping Through the City, Blind Mary and Baby Shirley from 1951. Blind Mary being Thelma Bumpus, Evangelist Thelma Bumpus, and Baby Shirley being none other than a 12-year-old Shirley Caesar. Again, Sweeping Through the City. Glad to have you on the show today. We'll have a long set in a little bit to pay tribute and celebrate a brand new book about traditional gospel music called Can I Get a Witness? Faith, Family, and Chicago Gospel Music by Stephen Dollins with Gregory Donald Gay, Pastor Gay of the Prayer Center Church of God in Christ, who we've had on the show before many years ago. Great friend, great fellow to have in the city, remembers so much about the days because he was a five-year-old when he started in the business with his sisters, the Gay sisters, and he just saw it all and captured it all and observed it all and remembers it all. And it's a book that Stephen Dollins sort of sets the context, and it's a lot of stories from Pastor Gay about growing up in Chicago and in the gospel music community. And so we're going to pay tribute to the Gay family with a long set of music from Donald and the Gay sisters. And that's coming up in just a little bit. But as last week, we debuted this brand new CD called Joy Down in My Heart, the best of the gospel recordings by Little Richard, 1959-1962, at a time when Little Richard went into gospel, and he went out of gospel a little bit later, but he did capture some of himself when he was in gospel music. And here's another, we played a couple tracks last week, here's another one, Jesus Walked This Lonesome Valley.

0: Multiple memories with the Bell Jubilee Singers, led by Napoleon Nappy Brown, 1972. Another artist who went back and forth from R&B to gospel, Nappy Brown. There's a leak in this old building. We also heard in that set the Southern Bells of New Orleans with Freddie Benjamin on the lead with Pray a Little More. Just pray a little more. And we heard from 1954, There's a Great Change in Me, the Voices of Victory, of Victory Baptist Church in Los Angeles, California, under the direction of Maestro Thurston Frazier. And who would be on the piano but Robbie Preston? You know the Preston family, and Billy Preston and his mom, Robbie, on the piano. And starting us off from the brand new collection called Little Richard, Joy Down in My Heart, the Best of the Gospel Recordings, 1959 to 1962, out on Jasmine. We heard Little Richard Penniman with Jesus Walk This Lonesome Valley. It's interesting to hear his voice just singing a religious song. He really had quite the range. You could hear it in his voice. So, and he went back and forth, but there's one from 1960. Want to say hello to our listener, Laurel, Miss Minnie, Gospel Jim, Walter, Aaron and Levon, Reverend Joe, Pete, Gail, Devin. We have Elder Larry Stenson in the house from Praise and Worship with Power 25 years ago. My start on gospel radio was spelling Elder Stenson the first Sunday of the month when he was here at WLUW, so God bless him and all of you for listening. The next set is dedicated to the Gay Sisters and Pastor Donald Gay in celebration of the brand new book, Can I Get a Witness? Faith, Family, and Chicago Gospel Music, written by Stephen B. Dollins with Pastor Donald Gay of Prayer Center Church of God in Christ. The foreword is written by Sonny Rollins before he passed away. Sonny Rollins had a long history with the family as well. Robert Gay was a jazz musician. The book covers so much, and we want to pay tribute to the Gay family for getting their story told, a great migration story, if there ever was one. I thought that if Isabel Wilkerson, when she wrote her book on migration, had interviewed Donald Gay, his story would fit right in with the other story she had in her book, The Warmth of Other Suns. So let's start, shall we, from the early 1960s with a pint-sized Pastor Donald Gay preaching, I'll Wait Till My Change Comes.
1: Lord Jesus, we thank you for blessing us. We thank you for our health and strength, asking you to bless us and keep us. Lead us on to victory. Break down stony hearts. Give us peace where there's confusion. This I pray thee in Jesus' name. Amen. Using for our text today, I'll wait till my change come. From the book of Job, in the first chapter, and in the first verse, there was a man in the land of Uz whose name was Job, and a perfect and an upright man, and one that feared God and obscured evil. We find that God was sitting on his throne one day, that the devil

0: said that Job would never give up.
1: Oh, Jesus.
0: But I know I can make him give up.
1: Yeah.
0: And he told him, he said, if you just give me a chance with your servant Job.
1: Yeah.
0: Say, I'll make him curse you to your face.
1: Oh, Jesus.
0: Say, wait.

0: thing he had. Joe was left with nothing.
1: Yeah.
0: Joe began to ask himself,
1: yeah.
0: Lord,
1: Lord, go ahead and preach.
0: Lord, why have you done this to
1: yeah.
0: me? Joe's only three friends came to him. Said, Joe, you know the Lord wouldn't have done this to you.
1: Yeah.

his wife came to him. She told him, she said, Oh, Job, why don't you curse your God and die? Job told his wife, said, woman,

Say I'll wait till my change comes. Wait till my change comes.

Let's go back now to about 1948 and the sisters' very first recording on Dolphins of Hollywood.

The Gay Family of Chicago, Illinois, spanning 1948 to 2007. And that was the 2007 track there. Donald and Geraldine Gay doing an old song that Mahalia Jackson and Brother John Sellers to sing, Sing On My Singer, from the album Soulful Sounds by gospel legends Geraldine and Donald Gay on the siren. Stephen Dollins, the author of Can I Get a Witness? Faith, Family, and Chicago Gospel Music, with Pastor Donald Gay. Stephen Dollins recorded that album, Soulful Sounds, as well as several other collections of various members of the Gay family from the early to the most recent generations on his records. We also heard in that set, Have a Little Talk with Jesus, 1948, the Gay Sisters' first record for Dolphins of Hollywood. God Will Take Care of You from 1951. That was their great big hit on Savoy. It took them all over the country. Yeah, let's see, what else do we have in that set? I Shall Not Be Moved, Evelyn Gay and the Gay Sisters from 1955 on Evelyn's own label, PEA. And starting us off, Donald Gay in the early 1960s showing off his preaching proclivities on I'll Wait Till My Change Come. Again, the book is Can I Get a Witness? By Stephen Dollins and Gregory Donald Gay, Pastor Donald Gay, with a foreword by Sonny Rollins. Some gospel music history, some migration, great migration history, some family history there in that book. Let me say hello to our terrestrial and internet radio partners who rebroadcast gospel memories throughout the week. Today we say hello to WNJI, Low Power 95.9 FM, New Jerusalem Radio, Simply Beautiful, 91.3 FM, KNCT in Killeen, Texas, and Fifth Dimension Radio. Thank you for keeping gospel memories going. And also our international listeners from Canada, Brazil, Venezuela, South Africa, Australia, Italy, Spain, Germany, and the UK, and also Chicago in the U.S. Thank you for listening as well. Let's going to stay in Chicago for a moment and hear a Norman Old Man McQueen and the Golden Tones from 1952.

Our good friend Lois Scott, leading the Fellowship Missionary Baptist Church Choir under the direction of Pastor Billy Jones, with Mickey Warren on organ and Royal Sean piano. Lois Scott doing the old version that Imogene Green and Bertha Melson did on By and By, one of Reverend Evans's singular hits. Lead Me On by the Gerald Sisters, before that from 1974, and starting us off, the Golden Tones with Norman McQueen on Working on the Building. Without About Does It for Gospel Memories. We leave you with I've Been in the Storm Too Long with the Mighty Clouds of Joy. God bless.

0: here on the Louisiana Hayride. His name is
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1: And welcome, everybody, to the beautiful Scottish Rite Concert Hall here in our hometown of Lexington, Kentucky. We are broadcasting all over the world, from Australia to Ireland, New Zealand to New York, Yuma, Arizona to the Yukon, and across Canada. We're celebrating this beautiful world of wonderful front porch music, folk music, bluegrass, blues, country, Celtic, all kinds. And artists come from everywhere to be on our broadcast. We say it every week. You don't have to be famous to be on WoodSongs. You just have to be very, very good. And there's so many artists out there that are trying to meet their audience that it's a wonderful thing for these brilliant musicians and songwriters to come on our show, introduce themselves to a big audience like this, and we appreciate you guys very, very much. You're a wonderful audience. And we're going to treat you to an amazing show. First up is a great singer-songwriter, originally from Pennsylvania. Now she's home-based in Nashville, Tennessee. She's got a great album. It's brand new. It's called All My Faith. This is a song called Nobody Else. Please welcome Maya Devitri to the WoodSongs Old Time Radio Hour.

0: Beautiful song.
1: It's called Nobody Else from a wonderful album called All My Faith, Maya DeVitri. It's nice to have you here. Thank you so much for being part of the show.
2: Thank you for having me.
1: Grew up in the country in Pennsylvania. Came from kind of a rural background, a lot of front porches, a lot of cornfields.
2: That's true.
1: What was your childhood like?
2: It was full of music and full of running around barefoot on trails that my dad would mow through this meadow, making forts and taking scraps of wood and building things. No TV.
1: It's a wonderful way of life for kids because, I mean, you know, today everybody's nose is in a cell phone.
2: Yeah.
1: And they don't get to experience what you did as a kid. And you said there was a lot of music in your family. I mean, piano was your first instrument, right?
2: Yep.
1: So who was teaching you piano?
2: My grandma. So my dad's mom, she taught me and all my siblings piano when we were little. And then we started string instruments. Like, I started violin, my siblings cello, and then also violin in school, in the school orchestra. And my dad played a bunch of string instruments. I remember we would stack them all up on top of the dog crate, just like banjos and fiddles and guitars. And it was cool. It just felt very available, very social. You know, my parents would call their friends up on a weekend night and have people over to play music, and it was the best.
1: You know, and I want the audience to look you up because there's a wonderful song in your catalog. We're not going to get to it on this show, but it's called "Birds on the Borderline." I think that I can say that.
2: Birds
1: right?
2: of the Borderland.
1: Birds of the Borderland, and it's sort of a love letter between your grandparents. I think one of them you lost your grandfather when you were 9 or something like that.
2: Yeah. So on my other side, my mom's dad passed in a plane crash when I was 9 years old, and so. Actually, my start into songwriting was me kind of trying to write a gift to this other grandmother, trying to figure out like what to say to her. And I think I've spent about 10 years trying to figure out what to say, and then wrote a song called "Birds of the Borderland," and that was kind of my way into songwriting.
1: And this was, you wrote it in the voice of your grandfather speaking to your grandmother.
2: Yeah,
1: which I thought, what a wonderful songwriting idea, and it's a beautiful song. I listened to it. I was just very mesmerized, not by just the song, but the story behind it.
2: Thank you.
1: So you have a very deep look for your music. Was bluegrass what was pulling you when you were a kid? I mean, you ended up with a really fine bluegrass ensemble.
2: Yeah, I loved bluegrass music, recordings of it, but also just the music that my dad and his friends would play. And the three-part harmony singing was, like, has always really drawn me in. And I also loved the Beatles when I was growing up. I loved the band. I loved basically all the music my parents were listening to.
1: So you're a Lee Von Helm fan.
2: Yes.
1: Like all of us,
2: huge.
1: Right?
2: Huge.
1: And so you ended up with a really great band, the Stray Birds, which was very successful, and you were with them for a couple of years, and then you decided to go out on your own. Is it a scary thing to be alone instead of being around the band?
2: Not anymore, but it sure was.
1: It started that way,
2: yes.
1: Right? It takes a different kind of mental outlook to be the only one on the stage, because you can't hide behind the mistakes.
2: Definitely. Definitely different. It was a hard transition.
1: And now you have this beautiful solo album called All My Faith, which one of the things I really liked about it is that you just recorded it straight. You know, you didn't cut it up, chop it up, edit it up, and we believe in that here, obviously. Was that a hard thing to do?
2: I don't know that I would have been able to do that every time. Like, it was, that's the way that I was recording usually with the Stray Birds, but we were a full-time band, the same players year-round on the road, so you get really tight just naturally playing together all the time, and it's taken me a while to find some singers that I feel that kind of vocal chemistry with, but my friends Joel Timmons and Shelby Means were the harmony singers on this new record, and I sing with them a lot, and they happen to be married, so we could go and rehearse on their porch in South Carolina, get it really tight, and then the players that I found to play with are just people who have known me and my music for so long now, and it felt like the right moment to do that.
1: Once you find your community, it becomes more comfortable. And Shelby's a friend of Woodsong. She's been on
2: oh,
1: before.
2: Cool.
1: So yeah, so it's really nice that you're getting to work with her. Here's a song off the album we're talking about. It's the CD's called All My Faith. This is a tune called Bachelorette Lessons. It's Maya DeVitri on the Woodsongs, Old Time Radio.

Maya DeVitri on our broadcast. It's a wonderful album called All My Faith. If you want to know more about Maya's music, make her albums part of your home music collection. I know you want to. All you have to do is go to the Woodsongs website, click on the archive page. This is show number 1178. We will tell you how you can get hold of Maya and check out her her music and her website, as well as our next artist who genuinely, truly, from the heart, celebrates the Appalachian Mountains. He's got a great album called Appalachia Forever. This is a song called Carolina Wren. Please welcome Philip Bowen to the Woodsongs, Old Time Radio. Thank you.

0: Philip Bowen on guitar, the song Carolina Wren, W-R-E-N, if you're looking for that, from a beautiful album, Appalachia Forever. And let's give some props to Ella Webster playing fiddle, singing backup, who was once with Wood Songs as a young tyke, right? And she was on the show with Mark O'Connor when she was a young student, and now here she is, again, backing up Philip. And Philip, what a beautiful album.
1: Thank you.
0: What a beautiful idea. And you genuinely, it's like I said in your intro, you genuinely love the Appalachian spirit, the Appalachian image, the Appalachian legacy. You grew up in West Virginia.
2: Yes, sir. I'm a very proud West Virginian, proud Appalachian, and there's just something in the water in this region with music and everything. So it's just a wonderful place that I love to sing and write about, for sure.
0: And it's kind of hard, too, life being what it is. You can't always stay where you love. And,
2: right.
0: And that's sort of what happened with you. You had to end up moving around. I think you went to school in Tampa, and then you ended up going to Detroit, where I think you are now,
2: yep.
0: Working away, family man. You got kids. I mean, but your heart remains in the Appalachian Mountains.
2: Yeah, correct. I mean, this has been a very long, winding road to get to what was a dead dream for me for a long time. And so, like you said, I got family, I got young kids, so I'm in Nashville all the time, and I tour, so I let their home base kind of stay the same where they grew up, and then I'm in West Virginia as much as I can be, for sure.
0: So let's talk about the Appalachian Mountains for a minute. There's the cliches of Appalachia, mm-hmm. Then there's the reality. Mm-hmm. So it's like, you know, the song that you just sang, Carolina Wren, you were sort of singing about Maya's childhood, mm-hmm. You know, growing up around the front porch and the country and the rural spirit. And that's really the beautiful nature of the Appalachian people. That's really what they're about.
2: Yeah.
0: Apart from the cliches, I mean, how do you translate that for folks?
2: Well, I think you know the John F. Kennedy said the sun doesn't always shine in West Virginia, but the people do, and I think that's so true. You know, there's just such a good spirit of people helping people, like they, and the music is authentic, and the people are authentic, and it's not perfect like anywhere. We got our struggles, and I sing about that too. But there's just such a spirit. It's a wonderful place to grow up. Just a wonderful place to grow up and just be around nature, and we're connected with the land and everything around us, that's for sure.
0: And it's a shame what has happened in a lot of ways to the mountains. The mountaintop removal, mm-hmm. has damaged a lot of the landscaping, and now there's a lot of data centers going in where the mountaintops got removed. And so there's a lot of landscaping troubles, but the people themselves remain loyal to the home that they grew up around.
2: They do, yeah. And, you know, I don't think you'll ever meet a person from West Virginia that doesn't want to tell you within the first 10 seconds, just so you know, I'm from West Virginia. I need you to understand that. So we're very proud of where we're from. And we always get back up. You know, we get knocked down all the time, but we always get back up.
0: Well, I'm going to speak up for the brothers and sisters in Eastern Kentucky as well.

0: because they feel the same way that
1: I hear that.
0: Just remember, it's almost heaven.
1: That's right.
0: So, you know,
1: we're close.
0: Got that almost.
1: That's right.
0: But whether it's the mountains of eastern Kentucky, you know, West Virginia, you know, North Carolina, southern mm-hmm. Pennsylvania, that long Appalachian strip, that same spirit of the people remains. It's their home, their holler, their people. They call it their people.
1: Yep.
0: And so was it hard for you to leave?
1: Very hard for me to leave. And, you know, it sounds cliche, but sometimes you truly don't appreciate where you grew up until you have moved on from that. And then I found myself always just trying to get back as much as I could once I left. And there's just something about you that you can never shake and you can never quite leave about Appalachia, which is really beautiful.
0: And of course, you're from West Virginia, around the Charleston area. Mm-hmm. The original name for that region was called Kanawha, named after the river,
1: yes,
0: the waterway that's there. And you have a beautiful album called Old Kanawha. You're going to sing the title cut from that. It's Philip Vaughan on the Wood Songs, full-time radio hour.

0: Celebrating the wonderful spirit of the Appalachian Mountains, Philip Bowen is on our broadcast. We also got the wonderful singer-songwriter Maya DeVitri. We're going to get back to both of them and songs from their new albums. And we're also going to introduce an amazing Woodsongs kid. We'll be back right after this.
1: 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We'll be back after the break with Maya DeVitri, Philip Bowen, and our amazing Woodsongs kid on the Woodsongs Old Time Radio Hour.

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2: And thank you, Tim O'Brien. There's the voice of West Virginia for you, a beautiful musician. Welcome, everybody, to the Scottish Rite Concert Hall, where we're broadcasting Woodsongs all over the world. We are at our home base here at the foothills of the Appalachia, the crossroads of America's folk and bluegrass music, our hometown of Lexington, Kentucky. So much here. And oh, my goodness, it's time for this week's Woodsongs Kids. So we have a wonderful guy. He's 15 years old. And he's here with his guitar. Let's say hello to Jeremiah Anderson. How you doing, Jeremiah?
3: I'm doing all right.
2: So, 15 years old, you're here with your guitar. How long have you been playing your guitar?
3: Well, I've been playing for about 5 years. I started when I was 10.
2: Why? What was it about the guitar that made a 10-year-old take it seriously?
3: Well, there's music everywhere, and guitar's on the main instruments in it, so I thought I'd just try it out and see what happened.
2: And so here you are now. So now, do you practice a lot? Is this something that you're really dedicated to, or are you just naturally inclined?
3: Well, a little bit of both. I do practice a lot because it's something I enjoy doing.
2: And you're writing your own songs now, right?
3: A little bit.
2: But you're going to treat us to a song that was kind of uncovered back in the around 1891.
3: Yes, sir.
2: And then it was recorded around 1927.
3: Yes, sir.
2: Right, so you're really reaching back into the American catalog here.
3: Yeah.
2: Before we say what the song is, what is it about this tune that grabs you? What is it that you love about it?
3: Well, it is a song that I've listened to a lot. It's a song that I really like, and it's a song, it was really an easy song for me to perform. That's it. I like it.
2: Just like it. Well, love is everything, isn't it?
3: Yes,
2: 1946, Merle Travis recorded this and sent it around the world, and now you're going to play it for everybody. You ready?
3: Yes, sir.
2: He's 15 years old. He's going to play 9-pound hammer. It's Jeremiah Anderson this week's Woodsongs Kid.

He's 15 years old. This week's Wood Songs kid, Jeremiah Anderson, singing a song that was actually a work song during the Civil War and doing a great job of it. Merle Travis made it popular, 9-pound hammer. We're very proud of him. We're also very proud that he's very close to home. He's from Harrodsburg, Kentucky, so a hometown boy. We love our Wood Songs kids. If you're a parent or a guardian and you think you've got a youngster that belongs on our broadcast, we would love to be able to show them off for you. The audience just loves all our Wood Songs kids. You just go to the Wood Songs website, click on the kids page, and you'll be able to get in touch with us that way. If you're the parent or the guardian, we want to hear from you. And we also want to thank so many affiliates that are broadcasting our show, like WWOV in Wheeling, West Virginia, the home of the mighty Wheeling Jamboree. Since we're talking about West Virginia, we're also talking about Pennsylvania and Nashville, and she is a very established artist. We're very glad that she's here. She's got a brand new album called All My Faith. It's a wonderful piece of work. Please welcome Maya Devitri back to the stage.

0: the title cut of her brand new album, All My Faith, Maya DeVitri on our broadcast. And you have this effervescent joy when you're playing. And so in the love for playing, you had quite an interesting background with your music. You were a street fiddler for a while. Mm-hmm. And so you're here with your guitar, but you play fiddle, banjo. How many instruments do you play?
1: Fiddle's the one that I feel comfortable like sitting in with other people on. Like I kind of know my way around the fiddle. I really studied it. Guitar, it's just for me and my songs, really. Like, I'm starting to flat pick a little, but... So, I don't know. String instruments are accessible to me because they're all kind of related, but, like, I just was telling the sound guy earlier that I just tried picking up a harmonica the other day, and I was like, this is so impossible. So
0: it's like, hard to bend a note.
1: Yeah,
0: on a harmonica.
1: But things really that are, like, at all... That all anything look like a fiddle or a guitar, I can play.
0: Speaking of playing, you're going to play a song that has an interesting title. It's called Traveler, but it's not spelt the American way. It's spelt the English way with two L's, right?
1: Yeah.
0: So, and this has got a family history to it?
1: Yeah. Well, this is a song that I wrote for my grandmother, the same grandmother that, you know, that had lost her husband, my grandfather, many, many years ago, and she lived on to, you know, be into her 90s. She was 92 when she passed about 2 years ago, and I was just really dealing with my own grief and the pain of missing being by her side when she passed. She was surrounded by family members. I was in Kansas on tour, and it took me a while. I was kind of wallowing in that, like, not just the loss of her, but just that feeling of being so far away at that moment.
0: And I'm sure so many can relate. This is a beautiful song that expresses that wonderfully. It's called Traveler. It is Maya DeVitri on the Wood Songs, Old Time Radio.

beautiful song called Traveler from her album All My Faith, Maya DeVitri. And he's got a wonderful album called Okinawa. He's going to do a song with a very interesting title. Check this out, Vampire in Appalachia. It's Philip Bowen on the Wood Songs.

0: Vampire and Appalachia from his album Old Kanawha. And what a symbolic lyric that is, because, I mean, for generations, the resources of Appalachia kept leaving. And that's really what your song is about.
1: Yeah, it's about the extraction economy, and then, you know, the opioid epidemic has been extra bad, you know, in this region as well. And so I had lost a lot of blood in my own family from both of those things.
0: You know, back in the turn of the century, you know, folks in the mountains had their people and their kin, but they viewed the outsiders as from America. They called it America, that they weren't from the mountains. They would come into the mountains, take what they want, and go back to America with it. I mean, so, and that's really a thing that continues to happen.
1: Yeah, it continues to happen, and I think that I sing so much about, like I said earlier, like how I love where I'm from, but I think in order to tell a whole story about who you are and these people and all of us, you have to tell about the good and the bad and the ugly, and I just wrote this as a lament for all those things.
0: And how do audiences react to songs like Vampire in Appalachia? Do they get it? Do they understand it? I mean,
1: yeah, they seem to. I mean, this is one of the songs that really changed my life and helped me to do this. The first time I ever played it was on Mountain Stage in my home state, and I didn't know this, but somebody from a big national radio program was there and put it as their song of the week, and it changed my whole life and enabled me to do this. So I was scared to play it for a long time because I didn't want people to take it the wrong way, and yeah, it's one of those ones that I never dreamed it would go as far as it's gone.
0: Well, congratulations. Truth is a beautiful thing, isn't it? Truth is a beautiful thing. And you know, the album is called Old Kanawha, and I want folks to realize that is the name of the river that's there. Matter of fact, West Virginia original name was Kanawha.
1: That's right. And that river ran right through my backyard growing up. I spent a lot of time in it, out of it, splashing on it. Took my kids on there, so it's a big part of my life.
0: So you're really singing about a lot of legacy and history here with your guitar.
1: Yes,
0: and you're here with a wonderful fiddle player, Ella Webster. It's so nice to have her here with you as well. And you're going to treat us to a brand new song. This is sort of like a world premiere for the audience to hear something fresh, brand new.
1: I literally just recorded this here recently in Nashville, so this is my first time playing it out, really.
0: Well, here you go. It's called Eye Wide Open. It is Philip Bowen on the Woods Songs, Old Time Radio Hour.

0: Wasn't it great having Philip Bowen on our broadcast, along with Ella Webster playing fiddle, the amazing Maya DeVitri as well, doing songs from her new album, All My Faith, and we had a wonderful Woodsongs kid, Jeremiah Anderson, 15 years old, singing some Merle Travis. This wonderful thing, this front porch spirit that all these artists are singing about, that idea of home and family and legacy and tradition, it's a wonderful thing. You have that too. You know, the greatest stage in the world is your own front porch. The greatest spotlight in the world doesn't shine in arenas and theaters. It shines on your living room couch, where your family and your friends, where your grandparents are, where your people are, where your home is. That's the beauty of art and music. That's the beauty that these artists are singing about. It reminds me of something that we all try to keep in mind, you know, in a world that is a little bit crazy at times, a little disconcerting at times. Sometimes we look at things and say, you know, gosh, you know, can we be that simple and still have a beautiful life? And the answer to that is yes. I think Philip Bowen describes that beautifully. Maya does that as well. The Woodsongs kids from everywhere do that. It's a wonderful, beautiful thing, and it reminds me of something that Eleanor Roosevelt said. She said, "The future belongs to those who believe in the beauty of their own dreams." If you have those dreams, if your dream is to play the guitar to your family on your front porch, do it. My name is Michael Jonathan. I'm a folk singer. I am a song farmer. We'll see you next week on the Woodsongs Full-Time Radio Hour. Good night.
1: You've been listening to Woodsongs broadcast number 1178. Michael's opening song was Blues Tonight from the Painter album. Archie Fitzgerald is Drone Gall. Our TV director is Maria Clare. Technical assistants are Brian Clousing, Eric Anderson, Dan Field, and Gavin Clark. The Woodsongs crew member of the week is Susan Gilbert. And our Woodsongs partners of the week are Ann and Craig Boone. 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For Michael Jonathan and the entire Woodsongs crew, this is Dorothy Edwards. We hope you'll join us again next week for the Woodsongs Old Time Radio Hour.

0: Welcome to the World Book Club podcast. I'm Harriet Gilbert, and our book this month is the debut novel by a writer still in his 20s. The story of two young men in a relationship that may or may not be reaching its end. It's called Memorial. And here to answer questions about it from BBC listeners around the world is its African-American author, Brian Washington. Brian, a big welcome to World Book Club.
1: Thank you so much for having me, Harriet. It means a lot.
0: Well, it's a real pleasure. I know you live in Houston, but is that where you are at the moment? Because I'm told you've been flying all over the place recently.
1: Yeah, I'm based in Houston typically, but I'm actually in Los Angeles. I've been spending a little bit more time there as of late. So it's a nice energy. Similar cities in some ways, but very different temperamentally, at least.
0: And better weather.
1: Different weather. Probably getting in trouble for saying better weather.
0: Well, Houston, Texas isn't only where Brian lives. It's also the setting for much of his writing. The short stories in his collection Lot, published in 2019 and praised by Barack Obama, among others, were set in Houston. And the novel we're talking about today, the best-selling Memorial, opens in that same city. It's here that we first meet our two main characters. Benson, who narrates this part of the novel, is a young African-American man who works with children at an aftercare centre. Mike, his partner of 4 years, is a Japanese-American chef. And Mike has just learnt that his estranged father is seriously ill in Japan. So, he tells Benson that he needs to go and be with his father for a while, maybe for a few weeks, maybe a couple of months. Whichever, Benson is not amused, because just as Mike sets off for Japan, his mother, Mitsuko, is scheduled to arrive from there, having been invited to stay. How's that going to work out? Benson and her as unwilling flatmates. And anyway, why is Mike going all the way to Osaka to see a father he doesn't even like? All sorts of trouble ahead. But before we get to that, a first question for you, Brian Washington. This comes from Paris Close, who is in Grand Rapids in Michigan in the US. And he rang this into World Book Club to ask you.
2: Hey, Brian. My name is Paris Close of Paris Perusing on Instagram and elsewhere. I'm really excited to be asking you a question about Memorial because it was actually one of my favorite books of 2020. And as a Black queer person, I really just love the way that you nuance the beautiful and messy parts of Mike and Benson's romance, especially because the book dealt so heavily with race and culture. And so it was just really refreshing to read a gay interracial love story between two men of color. And so my question to you is, was there something intentional or challenging behind depicting an interracial love story? And if so, do you mind sharing that with us? Thanks.
0: Well, really two questions there. One is why the intention behind having an interracial love story between Mike and Benson. And the second one is about the challenges of doing that. So first of all, why did you want this kind of relationship?
1: That's a really lovely question. And just a quick thanks to Paris for asking it. A big catalyst on my end was wanting to write the sort of story that I'd experienced with friends, that I'd experienced myself, but that I hadn't seen iterations of in much of the contemporary American literature that I'd been spending time with. There weren't too many recently published literary texts that delve with narratives in which folks from non-white communities were able to have conversations on their own terms without necessarily ceding their concerns or their immediate issues to a larger white gaze, right? But I think that something that was really helpful for me was just keeping in mind that there are so many different ways to tell a love story, and not only so many different ways to tell a love story. It felt like an opportunity to write a narrative in which these characters could come up with love on their own terms, could envision what they wanted their relationship to look and feel like. And because there was that lack in some way, it gave me quite a lot of freedom as far as where I wanted to take their narrative. I didn't exactly know where Mike and Benson would end up by the end of the narrative. I found myself writing into that and writing toward that question because I myself also wanted to find out.
0: So you're not one of those writers who's written the end before you start?
1: You know, I'll write it and it'll change nine times. So I can lie and say that I do that. You know, like I'll have the intention of doing that, but it'll shift. It's better for me, at least, to write into questions more so than beginning with an answer and trying to work from the back end.
0: Well, Brian, let's hear from Memorial. Let's hear a first reading from it. At this point in the novel, Benson is talking about where he lives with Mike.
1: We live in the Third Ward, a historically black part of Houston. Our apartment's entirely too large. It doesn't make any sense. At one point, the neighborhood had money, but then crack happened and the money took off. And occasionally you'll hear gunshots or fist fights of people driving way too fast. But the block has recently been invaded by fraternities from the college up the block and a scattering of professor types, with pockets of rich kids playing at poverty. The black folks who've lived here for decades let them do it, happy for the scientific fact that white kids keep the cops away. Our immediate neighbors are Venezuelan. They've got like 9 kids. Our other neighbors are these black grandparents who've lived on the property forever. Every few weeks, Mike cooks for both families, sopa de pescado and yams and macaroni and rice. He's never made a big deal about it. He just wakes up and does it. And after the first few times, I asked Mike if that wasn't patronizing. But after a little while, I noticed people let him linger on their porches. He'd poke at their kids, leaning all over the wood. Sometimes the black folks invited him inside, showed him pictures of their daughter's daughters. Mike's lived here for years. I left my father's place for his. On my first night in the apartment, I couldn't fall asleep for the noise. And Mike said I'd get used to it, but honestly, I didn't want to.
0: Brian Washington, thank you very much. And as you can tell just from that brief excerpt, these are two very different guys. They've got very different characters. So I wonder if you could just give us a brief character sketch, maybe first of Mike, who's obviously the more outgoing one, the more chilled one.
1: Yeah, Mike is in his early 30s. He's a Japanese-American cis man, and he's queer and comfortable with himself, but he is a character who, in many different ways, doesn't have the most emotional intelligence between himself and Benson, and much of Memorial is him learning how to listen and how to intuit what kind of care the folks around him need in lieu of the care that he thinks that they need.
0: And Benson, who's the more uptight one of the two?
1: Benson is a character who's a similar age as Mike, but he is black. He's also a cis man. And he is very much in the process of figuring out what he wants in a relationship and figuring out what exactly he wants in himself and for himself. And much of Memorial from his end is of a character who's learning to advocate for himself and speak up for what he wants. And he has to figure out how much agency he has, not only within this relationship with Mike, but also with and toward himself.
0: I'm told that the section that you devote to Mike's story, to Mike's narration, and the section that you devote to Benson's narration, that they are both exactly the same length. Is that true? I haven't counted them up word for word, have you?
1: I hope it's true. I've said it so many times that I think that it's becoming true. Yeah, there's a 1,500-word difference between Mike and Benson's sections. Benson's is just like a touch longer. I wanted as closely as possible to get it one-to-one, but I just wasn't good enough to do that at the time because it felt important for the reader to spend as close to an equal amount of time with each of the primary parties in that relationship as possible. I wanted each party to have the chance to sort of make their case for who they are and where they're coming from and how they're changing and what they want, and to provide that to readers without necessarily providing solutions.
0: Oh, Brian Washington, thank you. Those are your two main characters. And we've got a question for you now that comes from somebody who's in Sydney in Australia. She's Verushka Biro, and she's on the telephone now to ask it. Verushka, hello.
3: Hello. Hi, Brian.
1: Hey there.
3: Here's my question for you. So readers love romance, falling in love, and all the goodness that comes with that in a book. But In Memorial, you're writing about the limits of love, the falling out of love rather than falling in love. Would you agree?
1: Yeah, I think that's fair.
0: Is that what you set out to do, to write about sort of something, a love that had reached its limits or might be in danger of reaching its limits?
1: Yes and no. Honestly, when I initially set out, I knew that Benson would be in a relationship with Mike. I knew that Mitsuko would have a heavy hand in the direction of that relationship, but I did not ultimately know where that relationship would go or the turns it would take. But what felt interesting to me was the question of what different forms a queer relationship could take on the page as it oscillates, as it continues to figure itself out, as it continues to metabolize, as the partners in the relationship are able to vocalize their wants and needs and the ways in which those shift and change. So putting the characters in the position in which they're constantly coming up against their limits and they're constantly being forced to vocalize and address that, you know, they are at those limits and allow their partners the opportunity to provide care or not, was just something that I thought would be really interesting to read.
0: Brian, thank you. And Verushka, thank you very much for your question. We've got a question now that was rung into the programme, Brian, from London, England. It's from Ellie Kakuli, and here she is to ask it.
4: Hello, my name is Ellie Kakuli and I'm calling from sunny South London. And my question is, the weaving of the past and the present really allows the reader to build an impression of Benson and Mike's current relationship status, as well as giving us glimpses into how their upbringing or their parents' relationship have in many ways influenced and shaped their perception of love and identity. And I was just wondering, is this an element that you drew on from your own experience of growing up? Thanks.
0: So did you draw at all, Brian, on your experience of growing up for the way that the parents, of both Benson and Mike, have influenced their relationship and their perception of love?
1: That's a really great question, because on the one hand, I'm generally pretty adamant about not providing or creating a direct corollary between my own lived experience and what is presented in the fiction. But simultaneously, I'm the person who wrote it. It's of and from me. So the challenge for me is taking experiences that I've had and ruminated over with partners and ruminated over with my own family and excavated like the contours of it in service of the questions that I wanted to follow, right? Like, how does one's prior relationship with a father figure, with a mother figure, inflect and influence their current relationship with them, and what happens when their conceptions of themselves shift? The question that I was circling around was when a son or when, you know, a child views their mother or their father and sees a person in lieu of a figure or in lieu of an idea and vice versa, and how that alters the relationship between each party, which I think is further complicated by Benson and Mike's queerness. And because I didn't have like clean answers to any of that, it felt like an interesting question for me. It felt like one that I could spend a good deal of time on.
0: Oh, I think you're so right. There's that moment when you suddenly realize that your parents are human beings. They're just like you, which is quite momentous, isn't it?
1: Yes. Yeah.
0: Yeah. Well, we've got a question now that was emailed to World Book Club for you, Brian. It's from Anna Maria Porcelluzzi, who's in Bari in Italy. And this is what Anna Maria has to ask you. She says, there are two fathers who feature prominently in your novel, Mike's father and Benson's, but neither of them is a very uplifting role model. What made you write the two characters in this way? And both father-son relationships are crucial to our two protagonists, aren't they?
1: I kind of break out in hives at the notion of like an uplifting character or like a character that, you know, is meant to inspire. Like I'm a bit allergic to that. For the story that I wanted to tell for Memorial specifically, I think that would have been not only intellectually dishonest, but emotionally dishonest to show to men who are not battling with a number of things, with alcoholism, with a staggered relationship with their kin, with a constantly shifting sense of self and how they relate to their respective contexts. It felt important to me to present those characters with what could be perceived as like flaws and all, largely because I also wanted to create space for them to come back to their family and to come back to the people that they care for and to provide space for them to make mistakes, but also to provide care and to ask questions and to have the opportunity to reform those relationships if they so chose. I mean, I think that there is a benefit of the doubt and an allowance to not only make mistakes, but to come back from mistakes that can be rare to see in contemporary American literary fiction, particularly when the characters are non-white or if they're coming from marginalized backgrounds. But that, you know, feels really true to life, or it feels more true to life. And the aim for me is always to try and create as close to a simulacrum of like what that experience is as possible. And it's also important, I think, because there are so many narratives in which we have characters from marginalized backgrounds who, in their relationship with their parents, are operating in binaries, right? They're either a parent-child relationship in which the parents always been deeply supportive and they never would think anything of their child's queerness, or alternatively, they're really not great and they're very unchanging in their attitude, when in reality, at least in the experience of my friends, the experience of myself, it's oftentimes like a sliding scale. And it was important to me to allow each character the space to live in their messiness.
0: Yes, when you talk about the messiness, at one point Benson says about his parents that they like to pretend they don't know he's gay. There is something like that going on, that it's not that they welcome him being gay and say, oh, you know, that's totally wonderful, we love you, we understand. And it's not that they're totally vicious about it. They don't say they're never going to talk to him again. But there is that sense, isn't there, of things not spoken about, or when they are spoken about, just spoken about obliquely.
1: Yes, which in many different ways can feel as oppressive and can feel like a form of violence in the way that, you know, an outright reaction might. You know, you can wrap your hands around an outright reaction, whereas the absence of it, it can make for loneliness. So allowing the characters to just to have space to make mistakes felt important to me.
0: Brian Washington, thank you very much. We've got a question now that was emailed to you from Japan, from Eriko Fuji. And she emailed this. She says, "Dear Brian, thank you for your powerful book. I was gripped by the characters and read the novel intensely in 3 days. As a Japanese and a former resident of Osaka, your description of the city evoked a sense of nostalgia also." Because I should say that the novel moves from Houston to Osaka in the second half. Anyway, Eriko goes on, "However, probably what struck me most was the character of Mitsuko. She is very unusual as a Japanese woman. She is so fierce, unapologetic, and even rude sometimes. I wonder why you created a character like Mitsuko." This is Mike's mother, Mitsuko, who is, I have to agree with Eriko, she's a wonderful character, very, very forceful.
1: That's it. So thank you so much for your question.

0: felt pretty apparent to me that the novel would live or die based off of Mitsuko's character, because she is the character that we learn about both of these men through. She has her own relationship with Mike, who's her child, and she has her own relationship with Benson, who's her child's partner. And as far as page count goes, she spends more time with each of them individually and together than they spend with one another. So it was important to me to present her as a character who was deeply certain of herself, but also a character who took a minute to get there, right? She's someone who has had myriad experience, whether in Osaka or whether in Houston. And she's the character who is the emotional center of the book, but she's also the character who is constantly providing care to Benson and Mike, even if the form that that care takes doesn't necessarily align with how either of those young men might articulate care ideally with. And also there's so many differences culturally between them. And I think that there are many different ways in which, you know, someone could react to that. And yet the first thing Mitsuko does is literally cook Benson a meal the following morning, like creating an even keel, providing like a place of care from the outset. And even if it takes them some time to learn and grow toward one another, I mean, that feels close to life, right? I mean, we can certainly say that it would be nice to have a fully formed relationship with a loved one's partner, with a loved one's friend, with a loved one's acquaintance from the outset. But more often than not, I found in my own experience and in the experiences of my friends, I mean, it's a journey, you know, not necessarily one that is linear or always positive. So trying to have that on the page felt important, and I really wanted to do right by the character.
1: Oh, you have done right by her. She's lovely. From what you said there, Brian, I get the impression that you may have lived for a while in Japan, in Osaka.
0: Yeah, I've been really fortunate to have, prior to travel shifting and border shifting, I would spend 3 or 4 months out of the year there over the summers. In the midst of a pandemic, it feels like a dream, you know. And so I was really, particularly now, very fortunate to have had the chance to have had those opportunities.
1: Brian Washington, thank you. Brian, another question from Eriko Fuji in Japan. Why, Eriko asks, did you choose Japan as Mitsuko and Mike's home country? You could choose many other countries in Asia to make Mike a fat Asian gay. And I should say that she is quoting you there. She's quoting the novel.
0: Thank you, Eriko, for your question. I feel, partly it's one of logistics. Out of Asian countries that I visited, I spent the most time in Japan. I wanted to draw a through line between these two cities. As someone who's spent quite a lot of time in Houston, Texas, and someone who's been very fortunate to spend some time in Osaka, seeing similarities between these two cities that are quite different from one another. One is in a nation that is largely homogenous. The other is in a nation that at least pretends to champion its diversity. One is an island nation. One is not. But for these two cities, they both have a certain understatedness about them. They both have residents who are deeply funny, just like deeply humorous. They're both cities with many visitors coming from elsewhere, very pivotal port cities to their respective nations. And each of these cities' ties to their respective culinary cultures are essential to their residents' understanding of where they reside. So it was fun to try and find the lines that exist between each of these cities that seem quite different, but feel like sister cities.
1: Well, Brian Washington, let's go to Osaka for our second reading from Memorial. This is Mike

0: talking. This is in the second part of the novel where Mike takes over the narration. And I should say that Mike's father, Edgar, owns a bar in the city.
1: After a week in Osaka, I came up with something like a routine. I'd make it out of the apartment around 8 in the evening to prep Asia's bar. It sat a few minutes from its busted-up walk-up in Tennoji, beside a bakery and a tattered bookstore and another walk-up and two parking lots and like 16 love hotels. The streets were always quiet, except for the other third-shift folks running last-minute errands before work. You didn't have to walk too far from the nearest station to reach us, but it wasn't like we ever actually opened before 10, and most guests stayed well past midnight either way. I spent hours mopping and scrubbing and wiping, or at least I'd start to, until Eiju popped in. He'd put me on the broom until it clicked in his head that I could actually help him, that this was my area of expertise, and then he stopped showing up to the bar until he absolutely had to. This was probably the only reason he didn't send me back to Houston, or at least before he finally got sicker. But then he didn't have a choice.
0: Brian Washington, thank you very much. We've got somebody on the phone now. He's Michael Schaub in Georgetown in Texas in the US. Michael, hi. I may have pronounced your surname incorrectly. Is it Schaub?
2: Yes, you got it right.
0: I've got it right. Okay. Michael, your question for Brian Washington.
2: Brian, you write about Houston, Texas in both of your books. And in Memorial, you also write about Osaka, Japan. To what extent do you feel like these cities aren't just settings, but characters in the books?
0: So to what extent are Osaka and Houston actually characters in the book as much as settings?
1: Yeah, they may as well be protagonists, you know, and I operate from the standpoint of there being protagonists as essential to the narrative as Benson or as Mike or as Mitsuko. And I think that is because each of these characters is so influenced by the locality of where they are, and not even just the city alone, but the neighborhoods and the individual streets of those cities, the way in which one is supposed to be, is told to be from street to street in Houston can literally shift from block to block. And it's always super fascinating to me how and to what extent this context has influenced not only who they are, but who they've been told to be, or the models that have been presented for them in their respective cities.
0: Well, Michael, thank you very much for your question. And Brian, thank you for your answer. And we have another caller on the phone now. He's Gavin Lennon, who is in Coventry, right in the middle of England. Gavin, hello.
3: Hello, it's good to be here.
0: Your question for Brian.
3: First of all, thank you, Brian. I've been an admirer of your work for quite a while now, and it's really great to meet you in this way. My question is about kind of Memorial and place. So Memorial is very much a novel about travel and migration and movement, but it's also deeply grounded in Houston, and especially in the Third Ward. I was just wondering, is your Houston a global city, or is it intensely local and self-contained?
1: Thank you, Gavin, for that really lovely question and the kind words. And I promise this isn't a cop-out. Like, it's both, you know? I mean, Houston is a deeply cosmopolitan city within the context of the rest of the states, but also on a global scale, which can, at first sight, be antithetical to this idea of what Texas is or what the American South is. But the American South is the most diverse region in the United States, which is a fact that is not, I suppose, like one that is immediately apparent in much of our media. And in the midst of the city's diversity, because Houston is one of the most diverse cities in the U.S., because of the city's lack of zoning, because of the intermingling of the many different communities that make up Houston, each component of the city is very much itself, so that a neighborhood like the Heights is going to be very different from East Downtown, which is going to be very different from respective suburbs scattered around the greater Houston area, which are going to be very different from Montrose and so on. And trying to put that on the page in a way that doesn't feel like overly academic, like you need like a PhD to spend time with it, has been one of the great challenges in my work. I think that something that was certainly true for Lott and to some extent is becoming true with Memorial. Because of the publication cycle and the distance between writing the last word of like my draft and when a book is released, by the time it's in their hands, that neighborhood has changed. And in some cases, it's changed radically, which really reinforces this idea of like a city being a deeply organic entity and one that is not at all static.
0: So you're saying that if we took Memorial and went to Houston and tried to do a kind of Brian Washington tour guide through the city, we wouldn't find it at all like it is in the book?
1: Oh, if you played the hits, many of them would be the same. But if you take other things that I'd written prior to Memorial, they'd be radically different. Yeah.
0: Okay. Gavin Lennon, thank you very much for your question. And Brian, we've got a question now for you from Ellie Kakuli, who we heard from a bit earlier. And this is her second question that she called in to BBC World Book Club.
4: Hello, I'm Ellie Kakuli calling from South London. And my question is, Memorial refreshingly tackles the queer narrative, exploring and focusing on representing more of the mundane and everyday of its central characters' lives, albeit to not often represented marginalised gay men, one black, one Asian. Was this perspective intentional, as obviously more often than not, this kind of ordinariness is mainly reserved for narratives of straight, cis, white relationships in fiction?
0: So, Brian, focusing on the kind of day-to-dayness of the two characters' lives, of Mike's and Benson's life, rather than the dramas of whatever it might be. Was that deliberate?
1: Yes, it was intentional, partly because it's very rare to see queer relationships on the page or on the screen between folks from marginalized communities that exist on their own terms or exist outside of a reaction to whiteness. In many different ways, it points to the rift that can exist between what is published as far as contemporary American literary fiction is concerned and the lives that folks live, because I am living a life like that and my friends are living lives like that. And I just thought it would be really fun to have the opportunity to spend time with characters whose primary concerns don't immediately relate to whether the white people in their lives are going to understand them. I think there might be two or three white characters who are named in the entirety of Memorial, but there aren't many more than that. And this was important to me because in many of the queer narratives that I've read in literary fiction in the States, when characters that are non-white do appear, they're often treated as a part of the scenery and not in a dynamic manner, or they're treated solely as they relate to some white cis guy's coming of understanding with himself or like coming out narrative or whatever.
0: Brian, Ellie there was referring to the sort of mundane everydayness of the characters' lives in the novel.
1: Oh, yeah.
0: And one of the things that really struck me as somebody who is old enough to remember when HIV/AIDS first became aware of it was that we gradually in this novel realise that Benson is HIV positive. But it is such an undramatic thing. They kind of, both he and Mike, and indeed in other instances, they sort of have found ways of living with it. I just found that really interesting. It's no longer AIDS, the death sentence. It's something completely different.
1: Yeah, it felt essential to present Ben's pot status in the narrative in a way that feels true to life in lieu of a manner that would feel akin to like a headline or akin to, I suppose, the pivotal crux of the book or the pivotal crux of Benson's relationship with Mike. Because there, I suppose, is a version of this book that exists in the metaverse in which Benson's pause status is the point of Memorial. And that might provide a more accessible narrative, sure. It might provide one that, you know, one can immediately find corollary toward other narratives in which marginalized folks are grappling with HIV. But that would be deeply dishonest, you know, in the same way that Benson navigates his pause status, he's also trying to figure out what he's going to have for breakfast, you know, the next morning. He's also trying to figure out what he's going to wear to his friend Jimena's wedding. And he's also trying to figure out how his feelings for Mike are changing. And he also has to figure out how to get to work and all these other things. So while it is a crucial component about him, it's not the only component in which, you know, he's spending his time. And it feels, you know, necessary to note two things. I mean, I haven't read too many narratives in contemporary American literary fiction in which, you know, the notion of U equals U is like present, right? Like if someone is HIV positive and undetectable, then they're also untransmissible. Like that's not something that, you know, I've seen dealt with or spent time with in much of the reading that I've spent time with. But simultaneously, I mean, for Black men in the States right now, I think the CDC, which is the Center for Disease Control and Prevention, has stated that if current infection rates persist, then half of all Black men who have sex with men in the U.S. will be diagnosed with HIV in their lifetime. And that is just a staggering statistic. Like it is, it's beyond.
0: It is staggering.
1: So whilst HIV can, in queer narratives and centering white folks, read as something that is antiquated or something that has been moved past, in minority communities, that is just not the case. So trying to balance the staggering fact of that with the dual notion that, you know, it's something that can be lived with, right? You know, in the same way that any number of other things can be lived with. And while it is a part of Ben and Mike's relationship and Benson's sense of self, it's not the part of him. Trying to hold those two ideas in the same space felt not only, I suppose, necessary, but felt integral for me in the narrative, because it can be true, right? Multiple things can be true simultaneously, and I wanted to write a story in which that was the case.
0: Brian Washington, thank you. Brian, we've got a caller on the phone now from Perth in Western Australia, which she describes as the most isolated city in the world. She's Jeannie Misko. Jeannie, hello.
5: Hi.
0: You're from your isolation. What is your question for Brian Washington?
5: I'm dreaming of food at the moment, just coming out of isolation in Australia. I'd love to know more about the role of cooking and food in the narrative and how it signifies both relationship growth and friendship. How was each dish chosen for Mitsuko and Benson to cook, and why was cooking chosen to signify their bonding?
1: That's a really lovely question. I'm sorry about the isolation. I hope it's not like too horrible. Cooking and memorial served as another language for each of the characters to come together. And it's also one that served as a language for the characters to fall apart from one another. And it felt significant to me to present each of the characters' culinary relationships in such a way that they were dynamic, in that they were indicative of like who they are and how they see themselves, but also to present them in such a way that they weren't reductive, you know? I mean, and there's a reading of Memorial in which you could approach the story as Benson is a character who learns to cook and ultimately speak up for himself, and Mike is a character who learns to listen and to, you know, partake in what others have presented with him. And Mitsuko, in many different ways, is the character that ties it all together, and that she is constantly preparing meals. She is constantly providing this care to the folks around her. And it's only when, at the very end of the narrative, she's not in a position where she has to provide that care, or someone else is caring for her, that she feels as if though she can, you know, tell her story, and she can tell her story with honesty, because in the same way that, you know, cooking and meals can bring folks together, it is still labor, right? It is still work. And providing cooking as a form of care is also a form of labor. And to do that for someone else, regardless of the scale, can be, you know, a significant thing. It's significant that Benson, over the course of the novel, in Mike's absence, learns to cook his favorite dish upon his return, potato coroque or potato croquettes. And it's also significant that Mitsuko has taken the time to teach him these things. And it's also significant that Mike, a character who enters a novel as someone who perhaps comes off as a bit brasher than Benson, perhaps a bit more outspoken than Benson, ends up in a place where he's able to receive this care and is able to receive these gifts of labor from folks who love him, and is able to accept them, and is to able to accept them for how they present themselves and the way in which they are. So really using cooking and using culinary rhythms as a means of spending time with these questions about care, and spending time with these questions about the labor that goes into any relationship, felt like something that would be interesting to read for me, honestly, because I wouldn't want to shy over the fact that I just like reading about food. It's just like, it's one of those things, like, at least in like contemporary American fiction, like, no one works, no one eats, and no one has sex. So it felt like it might be interesting to write a novel in which those are the only things that people are doing, just about, you know, of course, of however many pages.
0: Is that you as well, Jeannie? Do you like reading about food?
5: I love to read about food because it doesn't involve any calories.
0: Non-calorie eating. Jeannie, thank you very much for your question. And I mean, it is true that food saturates this novel. As you say, it could be a novel about food, Brian. Let's have a reading now. This is it's a very short reading. It's Mitsuko cooking for Benson.
1: I watch Mitsuko crack an egg with her palm in the kitchen. I think it's a fluke. But then she does it again. Wait, and I say, wait. What? Says Mitsuko. How did you do that? Do what? Mitsuko gives me this look like she's entirely exasperated. But then she does it again, executing the cleanest of breaks.
0: Thank you very much, Brian Washington. It's fascinating because that is an entire chapter that you have just read us. And we've got a question about style, about the style in your writing now, which comes from Tochukwu Okafor in Worcester, in Massachusetts, in the United States. Tochukwu, hi.
6: Hi, Brian. I'm a huge fan of your work. So my question is, you maintain the same style and voice in your story collection, Lot, and your novel, Memorial. What informs your writing style?
0: So Tochukwu is saying that you maintain the style through your short stories and through this novel. It's a very signature style. What informs it? Where does it come from?
1: That's a really great question. Thank you for asking it. I suppose like the short answer is that I can only do what I can do. You know, like if I could do more things, then I might. But I suppose a longer, more thoughtful answer is that I am deeply interested in narratives that are juggling 5, 6, 7, 8, 9 different ideas, a multiplicity of questions, but are still readable. So it becomes my goal more often than not to present characters with scenarios that may seem mundane at first glance, that may seem routine, and could be reinforced by the simplicity of the language, but to utilize structures in the narrative that can be very demanding. Well, I mean, a book like Memorial, it's three parts, two speakers, each of them is non-linear, and also crucially for me, at least, I don't think that there's a way that I could present the narratives of the queer cis men that I'm writing about in a linear fashion, oftentimes because their understandings of themselves aren't linear.
0: Tōtoku, thank you very much for your question. And yes, you're talking about being accessible, Brian Washington, and it is very accessible, your style. It's very, very speedy and very lively. I mean, there's the short sentences, short chapters, as we've just heard. I think you've got a couple of chapters that are just one sentence long. And I've noticed this with other writers of your generation. I mean, here on this programme recently, we were talking with the Irish novelist Nisha Dolan, who also writes in these great short bursts of prose. And I just wondered whether, to what extent, it was a generational thing, that because you get so much information these days with from texts or from seeing the news, not in great long articles, but in short bursts on your phone, perhaps. I mean, do you think that there is, are you aware of that as a reader, a trend to these short, energetic fragments of prose?
1: That's a really great question, and one that I've spent a lot of time thinking through on my own. On one hand, you know, I don't know that I'd be comfortable ascribing it to a generational shift, because I can only speak from my own experience. But on the other, it is a shift, you know, and it's one that's becoming more and more apparent. But for me, at least, when I think of the way that language is changing in contemporary fiction written by younger folks, right? Like, hopefully the language that exists in the narratives we read is constantly catching up to the language as it exists in our daily lives. And it's always important to me to craft a narrative in such a way to not be bogged down by it and do it relatively quickly, because at least for me, I'm deeply conscious of the fact that there are just so many other things that a reader can be doing. You know, there's so many other things that you could be doing than reading Memorial. So being as precise and working with efficiency in mind without sacrificing gravity and emotional weight is a priority for me. It's a textual challenge, you know, but it's something that, you know, I hold really dear, and, you know, on the same hand. Like, if someone to spend time with, you know, a 60,000 word text, it's like quite a big commitment in our moment when you have 18 different streaming services that you could turn to at any given point in time. So I do want to make the most of a reader's time if they so choose to spend it with the stories that I'm telling.
0: Brian Washington, thank you. And there, I'm afraid we have to leave it. Next month, World Book Club travels to Brooklyn, to the Brooklyn Central Library, to be exact, where Jennifer Egan will be talking about her playful novel, A Visit from the Goon Squad, an intricate network of stories connected by rock music, friendships, affairs and time passing. If you'd like to ask Jennifer a question about A Visit from the Goon Squad, all you have to do is email us or tweet us at BBCWBC. You'll find more details on our website, where you can also download more than 200 World Book Club podcasts, interviews with the world's best-loved authors, from Nisha Dolan to Chigozie Obioma, from Yaa Jassy to Kylie Reid. But for now, from me, Harriet Gilbert, and producer Karen Holden, thank you to our skillful sound engineer, Sue Mayo, to Jill Huggett and Rick Wasker for marshalling your questions, to all you members of BBC World Book Club, wherever you are, and an especially big thank you to this month's guest, Brian Washington. Brian, thank you so much.
1: Thank you so much for taking the time and for the thoughtfulness of your questions and the seriousness with which you approached it. 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
0: If you've enjoyed this World Book Club podcast, why not leave us a rating and review on your podcast app? 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

standing and I'm fired up for Canada. Hey, this is Sean Majumder, and I am so excited to have repatriated, self-deported from America back to Canada. This is where I want to raise my girls. This is where I want to do comedy and tell Canadian stories. Even saying the word Canada gets me fired up. Shop as if your country depends on it. Keep your money in Canada for Canada.

0: program may contain mature themes and strong language. Listener discretion is advised.
1: That was Friendly. And this is No Boy, focused on human rights, social justice, mental health, and more. Join us for the next hour as we interview people that are helping the world. They are fearless and friendly, pursuing human dignity with compassion and truth. Our theme is Respect All Peoples. If you're not that, then no boy, that's not acceptable. Let's change this world. Let's go. Welcome to No Boy. My name is Derek, and today we are going to talk about cults. Our guest is author and survivor, Christine Fowler, who spent 14 years in a religious cult, somehow made it through all that, and later wrote a book called Behind the Dress, One Woman's Life in a Religious Cult and the Healing That Came After. So Christine, thank you so much for joining with us here today, and welcome to No Boy.
2: Well, thank you so much, Derek. This is indeed a pleasure.
1: It's wonderful to have you with us, and gosh, you've been through so much. You really have, and you know, to see a smile on your face is just so amazing and reassuring. You've lived really a life's journey that include a pretty significant long-term trauma.
2: Yeah.
1: And we'll get to that, but maybe we'll start even perhaps before that, so people have a little bit of an idea of your background and maybe a little bit about your childhood and growing up, and how that fateful flight on an airplane changed so much.
2: I was born and raised in Corner Brook, Newfoundland. I went to a Catholic school there for girls in Corner Brook, Presentation High. I lived a pretty normal life, I think. You know, my family had a cottage on Bombay Big Pond, and we spent our summers out there water skiing and just enjoying life. And after that, I went to St. Francis Xavier University in Nova Scotia, and I got my teaching degree. After that, I could not find a job in Nova Scotia or Newfoundland. Well, I didn't really want to stay in Newfoundland at that point. So I ended up taking a job out west in northern Alberta. And gradually, I ended up in southern Alberta teaching in Calgary. When on a flight back to Calgary, I sat with this man, and it was funny because we were in the Stephenville Airport, which was still operational at the time. After you go through security, you're just in this glass room, so the people who saw you off could still see you. There was this man with his back to my mother and my sister, who were on the other side of the glass, and I was facing them, and he was facing me. And so my mother mouthed out to me, she says, "He's cute, sit with him on the plane." And so the rest is history, as they say.
1: Was that a coincidence that you sat next to him, or did you actually, based on sort of that?
2: Well, no, I was a smoker at the time. And so, of course, I went to the smoking section. And so the thing was, is that this flight had to go from Stephenville to Gander, and then everybody had to get off. And then we had to get back on the plane. And then, like, this was the beginning of this flight then. So then the flight went from Gander to Montreal. So when we got off the plane in Gander, this man was in line ahead of me. And he turns around and he says, "Hey, would you like to sit in non-smoking this time?" I said, "Sure, what the hell?" You know, we started talking, you know, like when you're on a plane talking to a stranger, you often talk about things that you wouldn't talk about with people that you know. So, you know, like we're talking about, you know, hopes and dreams for the future. And I told him, I said, "I want, you know, to be married and have kids and have the white picket fence, the whole thing." And he said, "Me too." And I thought, you know, but he was really good looking. And he had this air about him, and he was from Quebec, so he had the accent, you know, his English wasn't that great. All of a sudden, you know, we're sitting there talking, and he leans over and he says to me, "Are you a Christian?" And I said, "Yeah, I guess so. I was a Catholic. I wasn't Buddhist or, you know, anything like that. He started talking to me about being born again and giving a testimony and salvation and all these terms that we didn't talk about in the Catholic Church where I was raised. So anyway, you know, I just left that there. I didn't really think I'd ever see him again. We landed in Montreal, but of course he was getting off there and being met, and I was flying on to Calgary. Before we parted the ways in the airport, he kissed me. And I mean, like I was 28 years old and I just swooned, you know. And before that, he had said, you know, why don't you give me your phone number and address? And I thought, ooh, you know, maybe I should give him the pest control number instead. I gave him my contact information. And so I asked him for his and he said, no. He said, I'm not going to give you mine. He says, because people exchange, you know, this kind of information all the time and they never follow up. I'm going to contact you. And I thought, okay. And so anyway, true to his word, he did. He started calling me and writing me and sending me stuff in the mail and all that type of thing. So that went on for a couple of years. And then I decided to quit my job in Calgary. I was teaching and I quit in the middle of the year. I moved to Toronto where he was going to chiropractic college. So I moved to Toronto and I took a little apartment and all that. And he was in a frat house in Toronto. And so, you know, like over a period of months, you know, we got closer and he dragged me to this seminar and it was called the Institute in Basic Youth Conflicts. And that was later changed to the Institute in Basic Life Principles. So there was a basic seminar and it was given by a little man in a blue suit and his name was Bill Gothard. We went to the seminar. It was like Monday, Tuesday, Wednesday, Thursday night, and then all day Friday and all day Saturday.
1: Wow, that's intense.
2: Very. And we took notes. We had a little red notebook that was given to us. And, you know, like we just took notes furiously and everything he'd tell us, you know, these are the principles to have a good life and to have a happy family and your children won't rebel and that type of thing. At the end of that week, I felt like the most wretched sinner you could ever imagine. I thought, oh my God, you know, what have I been doing all my life, you know? And I thought the only way to not feel like that was to make a decision to give my life to the Lord right now. So I did. Within the year, we were married.
1: How were the early times of the marriage and even before you got married? How was that relationship?
2: Well, I was 30. All my friends were married. And every time I go home, my mother would say, oh, your friend so-and-so is getting married. Oh, your friend so-and-so is having their third child. So I was just happy that there was somebody who paid any attention to me. I didn't really know what was a really good relationship and what wasn't. And the fact that this man paid me really good attention. Like, I mean, he massaged my feet. He knew everything about me. But, you know, he was very possessive. And I remember one time he asked me for a photograph. And so I gave him one and I was wearing a dress with a V-neck. And he told me, he said, you shouldn't wear V-neck dresses because he said, you're short and men can look down the front of your shirt. He said, that's not for anybody but me. And that should have been a red flag, but I was just so naive. I didn't take it as such. He took good care of me. He was great. You know, like in our first year of marriage, I was teaching in Trois-Rivières and he was starting his chiropractic business. And, you know, here was me trying to do all the housework and everything. And he said, well, write down everything you have to do because I had lesson plans and stuff to do too. He took half the housework and did it. That was really good. And I thought it was good until we started getting really, really involved in this other stuff. There was an advanced seminar that had come up and it was in Toronto. And by the time that happened, I had a nursing baby. He was working. So I went to Toronto from Trois-Rivières. I stayed at a friend's place and she also had a young child. And so I was able to leave my baby with her while I went to the seminar every night. And by the time the weekend rolled around, he drove down to Toronto and we went to the last couple of days together. At the end of that seminar, they started talking about financial freedom, like never borrowing money, not for a car, not for a house, not for anything. They talked about homeschooling. Well, they called it home education as opposed to homeschooling because it was teaching your children basically everything you know, like how to bake bread, how to change the oil in the car, how to tune a piano, and doing all the academics. And I thought, well, boy, that sure is not for me. Because by this time, like I was 31 and, you know, I just had my first child and I thought I need to have a life at some point. And so, but my husband, he latched onto that and he wasn't going to take no for an answer. We were going to be in that program. And the thing was, your oldest child had to be 7. Jesus reached the age of reason at 7. So your oldest child had to be 7 before you could be admitted into that program, which was called the Advanced Training Institute of America, ATIA, and they shortened it to ATI. So anyway, I kept thinking, by the time my child is 7 years old, he'll have lots of time to get that idea out of his head, but he never did. When that kid was 7, we were making an application to be in this Advanced Training Institute. Well, actually, we applied when he was 6 and they refused us. They said, your child is not old enough. And by then I had a second child. The following year, we applied again and we were accepted. The application form was so detailed. We had to send a family picture. The men weren't allowed to have any facial hair, no beard, no mustache, no nothing. The women had to commit to not wearing pants. You had to commit to homeschooling your children, and everybody in the house had to be in the program. You weren't allowed to have people staying at your house who weren't part of your family because that could bring bad influence. We had to get a note from our pastor of our church, you know, saying that we were upstanding Christians and all this type of thing. And we had to go to this week-long seminar in Knoxville, Tennessee. And this was our initiation. I kept thinking, well, I'd like to go to Tennessee, but I'm not that fussy about all this other stuff. Like, seriously? And the night before we left to go to Tennessee, and in my mind, I was still not going. I was sitting there, and my suitcase was open on the floor, and there was nothing in it except, like, I had 2 dresses that I wore to church on Sundays. And other than that, everything I owned was, like, pants and shorts and...
1: Not suitable.
2: Exactly. And I was crying and I said, I hate this. How come the men can, you know, wear whatever they want and the women have to wear these dresses? And he kept saying, because it's modest and, you know, men shouldn't be looking at the shape of your body and all this type of thing. And so I said, well, I've got nothing to wear. And so he said, I'll tell you what. He said, we will go a few days early, which had been planned anyway. And he said, we'll go to Pigeon Forge because there's all these outlet stores there. And that was like an hour's drive from Knoxville. So we went to Pigeon Forge. We went to every outlet store that they had. And I ended up with about $400 worth of skirts and dresses and modest clothing. And, you know, I spread it out all on the bed at the hotel when we got back there. And I thought, wow, you know, like this might be okay after all. But I was not a dress-wearing person. I was more of a tomboy type. A couple of days later, we started the seminar. The seminar was all day, Monday, Tuesday, Wednesday, Thursday, Friday, Saturday. I think it ended at noon on Saturday to give people time to drive home.
1: Grueling.
2: It was brutal. And of course, you had no time to think while you were at the seminar. You just took notes and you listened and you went to the bathroom and you went to the mess hall for food. It was in the Thompson Bowling Arena at the University of Tennessee, which held like upwards of 10,000 people. And it was packed right to the rafters. It was packed.
1: Were you allowed to ask questions?
2: Oh, no.
1: There was no discussion or Q&A or anything like that. Yeah.
2: No, never. Picture 10,000 people in this arena and this little stage way down at the front with this little man in the blue suit, Bill Gothard, teaching all the stuff. There's no room for questions or anything. It was just, this is how it's going to be, and this is what you have to do. We were basically indoctrinated during those seminars. And then they'd have all these book tables, and we'd buy all the stuff that they recommended. The curriculum that we were given was based on the Sermon on the Mount. There was like 44 or 54 wisdom booklets. You were supposed to do one wisdom booklet every 4 weeks. The idea would be that you do like 8 every year. And then at the end, when you got to the end of them, then you'd start back at the first one again. And so like each booklet had like a math component, a law component, a science one, a linguistics, and on it went. Like I say, it was based on the Sermon on the Mount. And so, for example, the beginning of the Sermon on the Mount, it says, "And seeing the multitudes, he went up into a mountain. He opened his mouth and he taught them." And so just from that little bit in the math, we learned about multitudes and, you know, like what's a multitude? What are the heights of mountains? Like that would have been like in the geography aspect. And when he opened his mouth and taught them, of course, how are we supposed to receive that and everything? So like it was 4 weeks worth of material and it was geared for all ages. But I mean, I think I learned as much as my kids in all that. And so every 4 weeks when we'd finish a wisdom booklet, like after we went back home, we'd have to send in reports to the headquarters of this operation. And every time we'd sit down to do these reports, my brain would just sort of fry. I couldn't do it. I would cry. I'd have literally a breakdown every 4 weeks. And I just thought, how can we get out of this? I hate this so much. And quite unlike most of the other moms who were in this advanced training institute, I bucked it at every turn. The others, I think they liked it. I never talked to another mother in it who had the same opinion as me. Like, I just wanted to have a life again. Finally, my husband said, "Okay, here's the thing," he says, "I will teach one day and you can have that day off." And I said, "Okay." And I said, "If you don't teach on that day, I'm not teaching either." I said, "I'll teach 4 days, not 5. The thing was, it permeated every aspect of our lives. We woke up in the morning to the sound of loud hymn playing, and everybody had to get up and get dressed and go down to the kitchen for a wisdom search. And in the wisdom search, you know, everybody would sit around and we'd pray around, like the father had prayed and the mother, and then each of the children would pray. And we prayed the same prayers every day because, I mean, like, what do you got to pray about? And the book of Proverbs has 31 chapters. And give or take, there's approximately 31 days in a month. So if it was the 4th of the month, we would read chapter 4. And if it was the 10th of the month, we'd read chapter 10. And then we'd discuss what we read. It talks a lot about fools in the book of Proverbs. And I mean, we were so hard on our kids. It was really awful. We'd do that, and then we'd read from Psalms. Then we'd have breakfast. Then we'd start the school day. And school day, like in the morning, we did like the academics, the wisdom booklets, and like math. I had to take a different curriculum for math. In the afternoons, the kids had to do housework because I couldn't do everything. We rotated, you know, like dishes and cooking and laundry and cleaning and all that type of thing. Like the kids had no life. There was so much taken from them.
1: So it's really based on the age of the children, age 7 for entry. And what's the age cutoff when you max out there?
2: Usually, like you finish your homeschool, high school. For my children, when they finished grade 10, I put them in Christian school so that they could get their diploma. So they did their grade 11 in Christian school, but we were still very much a part of ATI. Once they're all grown up and working or gone to university or have moved out of the house, they're effectively not in the program anymore.
1: I understand that university wasn't necessarily something that they encouraged. They were more inclined to have people go into, that they didn't want people to think, these young children and young adults.
2: It's true. For girls, education was really a non-issue. They didn't really need it because they were just going to be keepers at home, right? For the boys, what they had pushed a lot was apprenticeships. So, you know, you could go learn under someone who was, I don't know, a welder or a furniture upholsterer or whatever. It was so pathetic because these kids never made anything of themselves. Like, I think of one family in particular. Their oldest son, he's just working at minimum wage jobs because he never got a high school diploma. It was just totally discouraged. The thing was, though, for the children, too, is that they would never date. They would court. So the basic premise was, you know, if a guy sees a girl that he might be interested in, he doesn't go to the girl, he goes to her father. And he says, you know, I'm interested in your daughter, blah, blah, blah. The father can say, I'm sorry, that won't work. Or he could say, well, I'll talk to her. So then the father goes to the daughter and says, so-and-so is interested in you. Would you be interested in entering a courtship with him? If she said no, it would end right there. If she said yes, then the courtship would start always under the watchful eye of a chaperone. They were never alone. And a lot of these young people, when they got married, when they said their I do's,

0: you'd realize it doesn't say that at all. I think they were going on the premise that maybe a lot of people didn't check it out.
1: Just gloss over that Bible.
0: Oh, terribly so. And so, like, I had just made a list at one point of the things that I gave up and the things that my kids gave up to be in that. For myself, we weren't allowed to have any rock music. No rock music in the house at all. So, like, all my albums and my music from my whole life, including my Newfoundland music. And I had some Newfoundland CDs, and I thought, I am not getting rid of them, because we had to get rid of all the other music. And I thought, I'm just hiding that away. And so I did. I had a couple of Newfoundland CDs. And so anyway, one day I was in the kitchen with my kids. We were taking a little break. My husband's chiropractic clinic was downstairs. At one point, I thought, I just feel like putting on this CD. So I did. And, you know, it's bouncy and, you know, like all the accordion music and everything. And I took my youngest son, I took him up in my arms, and we twirled around the kitchen, you know, just singing and laughing and shrieking. And up the stairs comes my husband. He said, "What are you doing?" He says, "That's not godly music. Turn it off." And so I did. It was just one of the so many ways that I felt squashed, crushed, just couldn't be myself. And my kids, you know, they sort of looked at me because they knew, like, this, there's something inherently wrong when you can't dance around the kitchen with your child.
1: We were just having fun, and now we're being told we can't.
0: I always say our lives were constipated. It felt like we were eating prunes and all bran every single day of our lives. And that's exactly what it was like. And so the music was huge. Like, I mean, I've been out of that for more than 20 years. And I'm still exploring music that was taken away from me.
1: There was a thing in your book about, I think it was the men had football tapes.
0: Oh, that was my ex-husband. We weren't allowed to have TV, but we had an actual TV, so it went in the closet. And on football season, he would ask one of his friends to tape the game. So his friend would tape the game. And then he would leave it in our mailbox, and my husband would recuperate the tape, take out the TV, put the tape in, and he'd watch the football game. That was the extent of the TV.
1: Right.
0: It was just so terribly sad the way it all was. And, you know, not being able to wear pants. Like, I wore a skirt riding a bike or hiking or anything. You should have seen my bathing suit. It was three pieces. It was so disgusting. Oh, my God. I went with a friend one day to, you know, one of these water parks, and I was wearing my three-piece modest bathing suit. And my friend and I, well, she was wearing a normal bathing suit. And so the two of us got into the wave pool. And so, of course, my skirt thing was billowing out, and I was just having a grand old time. And I kept hearing this whistle, and I looked, and the lifeguard was actually gesturing to me to get out of the pool because you had to wear a bathing suit in the pool. And I said, "But this is my bathing suit." And like, jeez, it was almost like a little play suit that you'd wear like out in the sun or something like that. Like, it was disgusting. The other thing was I had to submit to my husband all the time. The wife was sort of in a capacity of counsel, but it was up to him to make the final decision. So if we were putting wallpaper on the walls and I wanted the stripes and he wanted the flowers, we got the flowers because he had the last words. Homeschooling my children was something that was all consuming. And I never felt like I was doing it right. It's almost like throughout the whole time that I was in that, I never felt that I had a handle on things, that, yeah, I'm doing a good job, that type of thing. I felt like a horrible mother. I felt like I was a rotten teacher. It was awful. We became so strange. At one point, we decided to house church, which made us just the most weird people on the face of the planet. And I mean, at that point, we were three families house churching. And, you know, we alternate houses.
1: This is where you have sort of like a worship service rotating between different houses amongst, sounds like, three families who were wanting to do that.
0: That's right, yeah.
1: I was going to ask earlier about when you were in Quebec and the early times in Quebec. I believe you learned French along the way.

0: that must have been isolating in itself. And your husband, of course, is bilingual.
1: We were probably 5 years married before we got into ATL. Well, actually, no, seven, because I had my first child the first year. And when he turned seven, we got into ATI. But during that time, you know, I did learn to speak French after a fashion. I took a prenatal course in French. So I learned the jargon of all that. Then I did a fitness class. So I learned the jargon of that. Then I did a cooking class. I took a couple of courses at the University of Quebec in Trois-Rivières. Once we got into ATI, our lives were completely in the house. So we just spoke English. To this day, my youngest son, he's in his 30s now. He's not able to speak French because when I put him in school, he went into an English school.
0: I was going to ask also about the business side of ATI. Was there a lot of financial stress? Like, was this a big money-making thing as well as being, yeah,
1: definitely.
0: So it's not just trying to shape society.
1: They had training centers, they used to call them. They had one like in Big Sandy, Texas, and they had them in Indianapolis, and they had them at various places around the states. And they were usually hotels that had been donated to Bill Gothard's organization, and they had to all be renovated. So under the guise of, oh, you should send your children down to apprentice and learn how to do drywalling and this and that, these places were built by teenagers who were not paid. The parents paid to have their children go there, which is wrong on so many levels. While they were there, like if a guy was caught talking to a girl, he was put in what they called solitary confinement. There's lots of stories about being put into a hotel room with a bed and a Bible. You would get a meal once a day, and you could be there for like 4 days or 2 weeks or a month. It was so detrimental. Like, I had actually spoken to a man who was there when he was like 18, I think. He was caught talking to a girl, and he spent 1 week in this solitary confinement, and he almost went out of his mind. You don't have a phone, you don't have a TV, you don't have anything. You got a bed and a Bible.
0: A bed, a Bible, and one meal a day. Wow. That's against so many laws in so many societies.
1: Oh gosh, yes.
2: 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My name is Derek, and today we're talking all about religious cults with our special guest, Christine Fower, survivor and author of the book Behind the Dress, One Woman's Life in a Religious Cult and the Healing That Came After. It's available on Amazon and elsewhere. Okay, so let's return to the interview now.
1: Another thing that I gave up was freedom with my body. You know, like we weren't allowed to use birth control. We were told, oh, it's God that opens and closes the womb. So we should welcome all the children that God would bring our way. Some women who had had sterilization procedures done, once they got into ATI, they went to their doctors and had the reversal done. And then, you know, we'd go to Knoxville and they would have a parade of all the reversal babies. It was just disgusting. And of course, I had three children and it was such a source of shame because I didn't have 10. Like there was one family that had 13 kids. They'd be there all the time and, you know, telling all about how blessed they are, you know, that they have all these children. So that was something when all these reversal babies and their mothers would go parade down in front of the stage and, you know, everybody would applaud and everything. But these poor women, we'd see the same people every year that we would go down. And every year, the trail of children behind them got longer and longer and longer. And the mothers looked more and more haggard and skinny and tired. It was just awful. And another thing that, you know, really was disturbing about the whole thing, we were always told never give a bad report. Now, what that means is that if your husband is abusing you, you can't tell anybody. That's giving a bad report. If a young woman was raped, if she told, that was giving a bad report. So that effectively protected so many predators from what they should have had to face.
0: Institutional cover-up.
1: Oh, definitely. Definitely. in ATI, young girls were told, if you get raped, it's your own fault. You must have been making eyes at this person, or maybe you were dressed immodestly or something like that. The blame always came on the victim. If your husband leaves you, it's your fault. We effectively were out of the cult when my husband left me for another woman. Like, imagine, he was teaching marriage courses in churches and he leaves me for another woman. After he had left, a family invited us for dinner, and they were also in ATI. But I mean, like, the conversation was swirling around after the meal, and I just couldn't participate because I was still in free fall from being left. She took me by the shoulders and she said, Christine, look at me. She said, this was not your fault. I don't care what he told you. It's not your fault. The kindest thing that anybody ever said to me, I felt like, oh, if only I, and you could fill in the blank with whatever you want, if only I did whatever, this wouldn't have happened to me.
0: Yeah.
1: I don't know how these things can be prevented, but I do think that today, nowadays, more people are coming forward and speaking up about what happened to them. And when one speaks up, there's a multitude of others.
0: Bill Gothard, quite a number of sexual harassment allegations.
1: That brings me to like 2014. I had been out of ATI for 10 years at that point. I had remarried. I had moved from Quebec to Nova Scotia, and I had started writing a blog. I was trying to write something positive every day. And I remembered this song that the kids used to sing when we were in ATI. So now by this time, my kids are grown up. My youngest was like 17 by this time. And I found this song because it was on YouTube, and it just turned my stomach. It triggered me so badly, but it brought me into a little bit of a rabbit hole that I went down, and I found this website called Recovering Grace. It was a website dedicated to people who had been raised in the Advanced Training Institute, and now they could tell their truth. And so I got on there, and that was the first I realized that ATI is and was a cult. And all the things that are wrong with cults was wrong with us. These people, women especially, were telling their stories on this website. It just blew my mind because the things Bill Gothard used to tell us, here's how you know that something is a cult. And he would give us all these guidelines, but we had all those guidelines. Secrecy, blind obedience, the submission, all these things were hallmarks of a cult. And he taught us how to respond to our critics who would say that it's a cult. And we'd say, oh, well, we're not a cult because, but we were.
0: He knew that, and he knew that these questions would come.
1: Absolutely. And the bad report thing and the cult thing, it covered him. It protected him. The whole never give a bad report, like, it was so, so damaging. And so now these women were giving their stories. And, you know, then I realized, oh my God, we were in a cult. I called my kids, guys, we were in a cult. After I read all that stuff on Recovering Grace, I couldn't unknow it. I couldn't unread it. I started talking to anybody who would listen. Like, I became the proverbial verbal diarrhea because I couldn't shut up about it. I was in a cult. This is what we used to do. This is how we did, you know, we used to grind the wheat to make the bread. And, you know, we did everything from scratch. And, you know, when Y2K was coming, you know, like, we stored up food and water and toilet paper and God knows what. Like, I mean, 10 years later, I still had wheat under my bed, you know?
0: So you began to have some more connections with other women who had also survived that ATI experience. I'm wondering about ones who didn't. Do you know about suicide rate within ATI, particularly women?
1: No, we never heard about it. But, you know, it was interesting. Among the people, the families in Montreal, there were probably about 10 families of us in the Montreal area. And as far as I know, I'm the only one who openly said, ATI is a cult. This is just wrong. They're telling a pack of lies. They're damaging children. Like, they taught us how to spank. And, you know, like, it was absolutely horrendous. To this day, the person who was my best friend, who was also in ATI in Montreal, she does not believe that ATI was a cult. What we believed and what we learned was not normal. It was totally wrong. And when you look at other families, couples, people in relationships and that type of thing, it doesn't match up at all with how we lived. It took me years to deconstruct the beliefs I had when I was in ATI. And my children would say the same things. I mean, even my middle son said to me one day, he says, Mom, he says, sometimes, he said, you'd spank me. He said, and I had no idea why I was being spanked. Mm-hmm. And I said, I am so sorry. I said, I have no idea why either. I said, it's just what we had to do. It was so horrible.
0: I know in your book, it describes about getting a stronger sort of spanking rod because the ones were breaking. And it's just this entire...
1: Yeah. Can you imagine, like, they said, oh, you know, you get the dowel or something, you know, but, you know, and then you have the kid put their hands on the table and you'd start smacking their bum with this dowel and inevitably it would break because it was just a skinny little thing. And then, you know, like I had somebody make me a paddle. I am so ashamed, like I hate to even say it. When I moved to Nova Scotia and going through boxes and unpacking, I found this paddle. And I showed it to my youngest son and I said, hey, look what I found. He said, I don't know why you think that's so great. He said, that is the most evil thing I ever heard of. He said, that is just terrible. He said, and I went white in the face. I could feel the blood draining out of my face. And I thought, oh my God, what have I done?
0: Such a strong reaction. But in that moment, in those moments when you're spanking, it's like, this is all in the name of God and Jesus and everything. Like, that's the justification. And it's very cut and dried.
1: And they say you shouldn't spank your child in anger. You tell them, I'm going to spank you. You did this. And for that, you're going to get spanked. Put your hands on the table and you'd start. And you'd start spanking. And like, there's no love in that. It's horrible. That is probably one of my most shameful moments. From all that. I mean, even Jesus said, don't hurt the little children, let them come to me. And I'm thinking, here was me hurting my own children. It was really awful. I mean, I think they call that cognitive dissonance or something. Believe one thing and you're actually doing the other.
0: Yeah, there's a lot of that in all of this.
1: After I talked to my son that day about the paddle, I lit a fire in the fireplace and I burnt it.
0: I believe too, I recall from your book that your wedding dress, that you burnt that.
1: I didn't burn it, but when I was moving out of the marital home, if you will, because my ex wanted the house because his clinic was in it, at the end of it all, like I was emptying closets and this and that, and then I came to this one closet and there's my wedding dress hanging in there. And I just thought, I'm not bringing that anywhere. Nobody will ever wear that dress again. And so I just left it there. And I'll never forget it. It was in a room that was completely empty. The sun was streaming through the window and like you could see dust motes in the air and the sun was shining on this dress in the closet. And I just closed the door and went on with the rest of the packing. And that image stayed with me. And so I moved out. I moved with the children to another house not too far away. Then my ex-husband moved back into the house and he phoned me one day. And he said, I found your wedding dress. What do you want me to do with it? And I said, you can burn it. And I hung up. Like, I just thought, why would he do that? Like, I mean, as if I didn't know it was there. You know what I mean?
0: It all fits in with the narrative, though, really. You know, there's not based on what you've already said and what's in the book. It really would take a lot for it to be shocking beyond that.
1: And, you know, for the whole time that I was in that and for many years later, I used to look at other people and I think, oh, look at the lovely vacation they're taking. Or, oh, they have a cottage on a lake. I will never have that because I'm not good enough. I don't deserve it. And this, I truly believed that. And it's taken me years and years and years to get that thought out of my head that I deserve every good thing just as much as the next person. I never felt I could measure up when I was in ATI.
0: And I mean, that was the goal.
1: It was.
0: Part of the suppression is to humiliate people and keep them down and keep them thinking that not only do I not fit and not good enough, but also that's completely within the realm of the religion.
1: You know, when you look at the present administration in the States, things that they have said, it sounds like if things go to their ultimate end, they would like the United States to be run kind of like the way ATI families were run. The subjugation of women.
0: We are seeing that in the United States. Women's rights for sure, legislation, Roe v. Wade, a lot of things with a lot of religious backing.
1: It's frightening.
0: An interesting thing about the name of this show, No Boy, it's really about the expression No Boy and that, no, that's not acceptable. And the fact that boy is loosely speaking of reference to a boy or a male is for sure fitting absolutely for your story, but so many others. You know, when I heard about your story and your book, and then I bought the book and I read the book, you have a traumatizing, horrific story of long-term abuse in a religious cult. But then there's the ability to communicate that story, which is a whole other thing. You know, I'm sure there's others who've lived a similar experience that you've had who may not have the ability to communicate that and weave that into the narrative that you did in your book. It's a wonderful book. It's concise. It's on point. It's funny. Somehow your, if I may use a French expression, joie de vivre, right?
1: Yeah, joie de vivre, yeah.
0: The fact that you still have even some of that, I find quite remarkable.
1: I really didn't want it to be a victim story. I mean, it is a victim story, but I didn't want it to come across as, oh my God, like what next? I wanted it to be humorous because I think if you can see the humor in the worst case scenario, I think that you've got a handle on things. You can't change the past, so you might as well relate it with a little bit of humor.
0: There were times I would laugh out loud, almost out of stark compassion and desperation, like, oh my God, this is so crazy. Your book, Behind the dress is both the factual, but also to a metaphor at multiple layers, I believe.
1: Oh, absolutely. There was a lot hidden behind the dress. I could have called it Behind the Smile, because the smile hid a world of devastation. We were told to smile because they said a sad countenance, your countenance is your face, a sad countenance is a public rebuke to your husband.
0: And it's like that in the book. You know, it's like, how many different ways can you spell crazy? Buy the book and find out. It's on Amazon, right?
1: It's on Amazon. And like, I think it's on all those platforms, like even in the States, like I think it's on the Barnes and Noble and all, because once you published through Amazon, I think it goes on all those things. And also, Derek, it's available in print as an ebook. It's available through Kindle Unlimited, and it's also as an audiobook.
0: Have you spoken with other women who've been through not only ATI, there's a good number of these different things like that?
1: Since I published Behind the Dress, I have been contacted mostly by people who were raised in ATI, and they've said things like, oh my God, I cried while I read your book. I cried for you and I cried for my own mother because she went through the same thing, but she'd never say anything. And then I was contacted by a couple who had bought my book locally, and they wanted to meet with me because their son had taken his life because of narcissistic abuse in his marriage. And then there was another woman who contacted me last year. She said, there's something about your book, I need to talk to you. And oh my God, I sat in her living room for 2 hours and she told me about this cult that her and her husband, they were raised in it and they raised their children in it. And it's called The Church with No Name or The 2x2s. Or friends. It wasn't quite like ATI in that they didn't homeschool and they were allowed to have a job, but the women weren't allowed to cut their hair. They weren't allowed to wear makeup and they had no church building. They met in homes and they had a big convention every year. She and her husband got out of it And so we befriended each other because we had something in common. And of course, once she got out of it, well, they're shunned by the people who are still in it, because now she's wearing pants and makeup and she cut her hair for the first time in her life. So yes, I do get contacted by a lot of people.
0: I've referred to your situation as traumatic and trauma several times, and, you know, PTSD, post-traumatic stress disorder. It's a term I actually kind of struggle with, because if you're subjected to what you were subjected to for an extended period of time, well over a decade, to come out of that, I think it would be a completely natural, expected response to be deeply traumatized. And so I struggle with the word disorder, I guess.
1: Oftentimes they say PTSD is a trauma response after a terrifying incident. But then they have CPTSD, complex PTSD. When you put the complex in front of it, then it's the prolonged kind, like what people in ATI went through.
0: Yeah.
1: I don't know if you ever heal from it. It becomes a part of the fabric of who you are.
0: I mean, I think your life takes a completely different journey.
1: Yeah.
0: You probably do wonder, what would have my life been like had I just been on a different flight that day?
1: You can't imagine how many times I've asked myself that. You know, because I look at my family, like I have one brother and three sisters, and all of them married people from Newfoundland. I didn't. My life was so opposite what their lives were. I don't know. I mean, there's no point resenting it because that's what happened and I can't change it.
0: I want to ask you about getting older. We're all getting older from the moment of birth. We're aging. Getting older for you, I think, must be incredibly exciting. Every day, every moment, you're just a little bit further distanced away in time from the whole ATI nightmare. Embracing what you have now. Tell us about that.
1: Well, when I got out of ATI, I made it my mission to find a husband. Because of ATI, I felt my full-time job is to find another husband. And I went through a lot of dating sites and I dated a lot of men. At one point, I was engaged to a guy from North Carolina. And then at the 11th hour, like when the consulate was calling me to go down there, I broke it off with him. And then a man from my past that I knew in university sought me out. What happened was, in my own words, it was like going from the frying pan into the fire. I got myself into an abusive marriage. I was married to this man who was verbally and emotionally abusive to me for 16 years. And I feel that I married this man because I used to know him and I trusted him. Within 2 days of the wedding, I knew I had made a terrible mistake. And then I spent the next 16 years trying to get myself out of it. So now I'm living in a little place of my own. And it's the first time in my adult life that I've had peace. In the book, I mention about I remarried and, you know, blah, blah, blah. When I wrote the book, I was still with him. The abuse was going on. If I was to write the book today, I would have a much more involved and longer book. And I would have told some truths that I didn't feel that I could tell at the time. Yeah, like right now, I'm having a nice, peaceful, happy life. But it was it was hard won, and it took a long time.
0: Well, if anyone deserves that, honest to God. You've experienced so much, that religious cult, a homeschooling cult. And then after the cult, I mean, I would imagine different people would respond to that differently. Some would just completely walk away from religion. Some might embrace it a different way. What's been your experience?
1: I kept going to church up to and including the time in 2014 when I found out that I had been in a cult. And I continued going to church, but it triggered me so much. I still had a lot of the shame and the guilt from the cult. It wasn't until I wrote my book that I stopped going to church. I was writing my book throughout the pandemic, which made it easier to not go to church. And after the pandemic, I never really went back until recently. I'm still kind of on the fence. I go to a church probably more for a sense of community than for whatever they're going to teach me. I'm still feeling my way.
0: It's just been wonderful to share this time with you.
1: It's been really good for me too.
0: Your story is remarkable. It's inspiring. It's a story of resilience. Your words and your writing are helping the world. Thank you so much.
1: Thank you too. This has been an absolute delight to chat with you.
2: All right. At the end here, special thanks again to Christine Fower. What a journey. And for sure, buy her book. The title is Behind the Dress, One Woman's Life in a Religious Cult and the Healing That Came After. Available on Amazon and elsewhere. I've read it. It's awesome. It's captivating. It's fun. It's a great book. She's really a gifted writer. And as always, thank you so much to Matthew and to Kelly Loader and their awesome song Fearless that we use in our intro, and to Friendly, the Newfoundland dog. Okay, so to take us out, we've got two songs today. And you know, there's not a ton of religious cult songs out there, at least that would fit this episode. But I found Raised by Wolves by Franny Cash, released in late March 2026. Very interesting track. I think there may be different ways to interpret this song, including the wolf references. Can be negative or also positive, but I dug deeper, including songwriter references and comments, and it is indeed all about leaving a religious cult and discovering a new relationship with religion, a personal one, without hypocrisy and manipulation. Very interesting. Franny Cash, formerly with the family contemporary Christian music band We the Kingdom, now solo and discovering new meanings and directions for herself and her life and her music. And after that, another song by Franny Cash, Church Close, October 2025, an upbeat track with a fitting message related to Christine Fower's book Behind the Dress. Both songs actually have those references. So thank you again, Christine, and thank you, everyone, our listeners. Okay, here is Franny Cash, Raised by Wolves, right here on No Buy.

Welcome to another Folk Roots Radio. I'm Jan Hall. All the best in folk roots Americana, singer-songwriters and blues, and artist interviews. On Folk Roots Radio, we're all about the music and the people that make it. Now, on this episode, we catch up with one of our favorite people, folk, pop, jazz, and gospel singer Coco Lavolcon, who joined us at Summer Folk to talk about what she's been up to since the launch of her latest album, Wonderland. We also include music from a few more acts we loved at Summer Folk, alongside more of the great new music we've been receiving. And we're starting off with this song. This is Aaron Nathans and Michael G. Ronstadt with a title track from their new album, Hang On For The Ride. You're listening to Folk Roots Radio, and I'm Jan Hall.

Welcome back to Folk Roots Radio. We started off the hour with some guitar and cello folk from Erin Nathans and Michael G. Ronstadt with the title track from their second album, Hang On For The Ride, the follow-up to the very well-received Crooked Fiddle. And after that, we listened to Boston singer-songwriter Randall Crum with the bluegrassy When We Remember When from his third album, Rough and Polished Stones. And after that, New England's Penny Hart and Tony Trites as Fuckopotamus, with their version of the Foo Fighters' Time Like These from their new album, Middle of Nowhere. And Tony Trites used to play in a rock band. I think you may have already guessed that. And finally, Emily Pinkerton, Ellen Gozian and Rachel Eddy, they're of course the Early Mays, and we listened to the lovely Emily Pinkerton song Evergreen from their sophomore release, Chase the Sun. And in the background, it's Connla from Northern Ireland with one of their fabulous instrumentals, Iridescence, from their debut album, River Waiting. Coming up, we catch up with Coca La Malcorn at Summerfolk, but before we get there, Joel Plaskett and his dad Bill put on a fabulous set at Summerfolk. From the Joel and Bill Plaskett collaboration Solidarity, this is the beautiful Dragonfly. 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

0: the fray. 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
1: We're backstage at Summerfolk, not long after a wonderful gospel session that featured my guest, Coco Lavalcon, who is probably, and I have to be very careful about this, one of my favorite guests for radio. We've had such fun talking about her music before. 2 years ago, we had an absolutely incredible conversation at Folk Music Ontario. Now, that was just as she was getting ready to work on her latest project, which turned into the album. It started out as the Spirit Sessions, which became the album Wonderland, which I think has done phenomenally well, Coco, hasn't it? You must be really pleased with how things have gone with Wonderland.
2: I'm so happy. I'm so over the moon joyous with how the songs on Wonderland feel like they've been connecting with people and how connected I feel to the songs. And I love singing them every single time I sing them. I love inviting people to sing with me on the songs. And I also have a lovely band that I've been slowly putting together the last couple of years. And they really feel like, you know, my family. And they play wonderfully. They're willing to step out from behind their instruments and come up and sing with me. And it's just, they're the right guys to bring the right spirit to the project.
1: That's one of the amazing

I 21 I 21 G 54 G 54 Number to call if you have bingo 709-458-2100 playing two lines for $50. G 55 G 55

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N 39 N 39.

I 24 I 24. We have a caller on the line. Please hold on. We'll see if we have a bingo.

Winner of game number 4 for $50 is Pauline Ellsworth of Rocky Harbor. Game number 5 is jackpot game. Tonight's jackpot is $849 for a full card on 51 numbers or less. Consolation prize is $100. It's a full card on 51 numbers or less for $849.

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B15 B15. G54 G54. I 29 I 29 B 4 B 4.
B, 3, B, 3.

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Oh, 067. 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

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And 43. And 43. I 28. O 75. G 60. G 52.

G 48. N 42. O 71. G 58. M 39. N 36. B 13. G 47. G 50. G 50. That's 45 numbers called so far in the jackpot game. I 25. G 56. G 56. B 7. B 11. B 11. That's 49 numbers called. Two more numbers for the jackpot of $849. N 40. N 40. The last number for this evening's jackpot, B 8. B 8. There is no winner on the jackpot, so we'll carry on for the consolation prize of $100. We're now playing a full card for $100. I 25.
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I-20. I-20. I-30. Number to call if you have a bingo, 709-458-2100. I-22.

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0: 0-63. We have a caller on the line. Please hold on. We'll see if we have a bingo.
1: And they're from Prince Edward Island. They're from Prince Edward Island.

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I 23 I 23 69 oh 69 and 35 and 35 B 11 N 31 N 31 B 6 O 65 O 65 I 27 B 15 I 19

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High, 26.

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I-17. B-5. I-28. I-29. I-24.

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G 52. I 16. N 32. I 22. 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

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B 4 B 4.

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Playing the letter L in any direction. 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

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I 20. I 20.

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We have a caller on the line. Please hold on. We'll see if we have a bingo.

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1: Winner of the last game this evening for $66.50 is George Aker of Rocky Harbor. 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
1: Bill Morton never got over the fact, a fact to his lasting shame, that whenever he went in the woods with the boys, he never came back with the game. Didn't matter that rabbits were hopping about or that grouse were asleep by the ton. A bear could come up and bite off his head. Bill just couldn't handle a gun. Some said 'twas the shaking in both of his hands. He just couldn't hold a gun on. By the time he got whatever lined up, whatever was lined up was gone. No, others remarked, was the way that he looked. He had a glass eye on the right, where he always cocked the eye on the left, his glass eye was trained on the sight. He'd lived his whole life hearing things of this sort, 'cause he'd had all these ailments since birth, and it didn't help any he was lifting their spirits by being the cause of their mirth. So this year he swore that he'd hang up a moose, sir, by all that was holy and pure. Yes, he'd hang up a bull that was 1,200 pounds, supposing he had to camp out on the moor. The town of Kilmore all laughed in their boots, and laughing went back to their chores, but Bill trudged along, paying no heed, as they shook heads while closing their doors. So off he went hunting this one lovely day, his old 303 in his hand, visions of moose antlers filling his head as he earnestly scouted the land. Well, it wasn't too long before fortune smiled down, for there, in a pond by the shore, was a big antlered moose just munching away. No need to go searching no more. My son, was he big, near 1,200 pounds, and a great spread of antlers to boot. But he paid no attention to Bill with the gun. He must have known Bill couldn't shoot. The moose just stayed chewing, as content as could be, with that moose look, you know, so morose. No sighing, no trembling, no fearing the end, which normally should have been close. Well, Bill's excitement at this stroke of luck didn't keep him from doing things dumb, like crashing through trees and doing his best to make sure the moose saw him come. Not that it mattered. The moose never moved. Though he did look at Bill with a sigh when Bill snapped the gun bolt back into place and lined up the barrel with his eye. The moose had a look that said something like this: "For heaven's sake, Bill, have a grain. The way your hand's shaking with your eye closed like that, you'd be lucky if you hit a train." Well, that made Bill mad. He closed both his eyes, then fired as he gritted his teeth. The moose looked around as the bullet flew by, then bent down and went back to eat. Bill opened his eyes to gaze at his prey to view what damage he'd done, but the moose was still quietly munching away, so once again Bill lined up the gun. The next bullet fired was close to the mark. The first one had lodged in a pine. The moose appeared nervous. He looked up and frowned. An antler had just lost a tine. And so it went. Bullets 3, 4, and 5, more pieces of antler dropped off. By this time the moose was becoming concerned. You could tell by the way he would cough. The moose gave a look as much as to say, "Bill, lad, you're getting my goat. You're now in grave danger of having that gun barrel twisted around your fair throat." Bill didn't listen. Just kept firing away, pumping the magazine dry, while the moose just got madder. Well, it was such a torment having all those bullets zing by. The last bullet fired came closest of all. In fact, it burned off some hair. Bill got some hint of what was about to transpire when those antlers tossed high in the air. With a great vicious snort — you didn't need brains to fathom the moose's intent — he crashed through the water, antlers well lowered, charging at Bill full hell-bent. Bill pointed the rifle right square at the moose, pulled the trigger, to just hear a click. The shooting was over. The bullets were gone. 'Twas no harm to say Bill looked, well, sick. There's something romantic, the poets will say, about a 1,000-pound bull moose in flight. It's not as romantic when you're stood in his way and you're about to die with the fright. Bill dropped the rifle and made for a tree that grew in a big open space, with his eyes closed and praying as hard as he could that he'd beat out the moose in the race. Yes, he got to the tree and climbed up the bark and clung for dear life to a branch, while the noise from his teeth they chattered that loud could be heard all the way to La Manche. With head lowered, the moose started pawing the moss, and Bill knew just what he would do. If ever that moose knocked him down from the tree, his moose-hunting rambles were through. The moose at this point was reading his thoughts. The look on his face seemed to say, "Bill, lad, you're coming down out of that tree. Supposing I stay here all day?" Bill waited trembling, the tree in death grip, watching the drama unfold as the moose galloped forward to butt-head the tree, the look in his eyes deathly cold. Well, sir, he butted that tree near 10,000 times, trying every which way that he could to knock Bill to the ground like an apple in fall, but he couldn't get past that thick wood. Disgusted, the moose cantered all the way back. His action caused Bill to perspire as he watched the moose turn, then lower his head and streak like a freight train on fire. The force of the smack when the moose hit the tree was heard all the way back to town, but his objective the bull moose did never achieve. Neither Bill nor the tree were knocked down. In fact, the moose crumpled as he staggered away, while Bill gripped the tree trunk with dread. When he heard no more sound, he looked from the tree to discover the bull moose was dead. Yes, dead on the ground. Not a move did he make. As still as a corpse in the church. Well, it's not hard to explain where he hit with such force, wrought up by a 3-foot-thick birch. When all the boys gathered, they'd all heard the shots and worried what Bill was about, they wondered in awe at no bullet wounds, though the moose was clearly laid out. "The boys, I used every bullet I had, but ye knows I'm not much of a shot. Turns out, though, ye don't need bullets at all when you're wanting fresh moose for the pot. I shot off the bullets and missed every time, and the moose, like ye, liked to have fun. He strolls up from the pond to laugh at me aim, and I knocked him down dead with the gun." Well, what could they say? They weren't there to see. They could only stand speechless and gawk. Bill wasn't telling the way that it went, and dead moose and birch trees don't talk. From that day till this, they all held their tongues, and of Bill never made the least fun. Yes, many a moose has been shot in our land, but few were knocked out with a gun.
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